0: exact date, adding it will not be Sunday. Neither side has provided details of an agreement other than Iran would open the strait, the U.S. would lift its blockade, and the current ceasefire would be extended for 60 days. Kerry Khan, NPR News, Tel Aviv.
1: Anthropic abruptly shut down its latest AI models. This after the Trump administration banned the use of those models by foreign nationals yesterday. NPR's John Ruich reports.
2: According to a statement from Anthropic, the government's directive cited unspecified national security concerns. It ordered a suspension of access by foreign nationals to Anthropic's Fable 5 and Mythos 5 models. That includes foreigners inside and outside the U.S. and even foreigners working for Anthropic. The Mythos AI model has been a source of buzz in recent months. Anthropic decided not to release it to the public in March because the company believed it could potentially help hackers exploit computer security flaws. So it came up with a workaround. Fable 5, an advanced model with extensive safeguards, was released this week. Anthropic says it thinks the government is concerned that there may be a way to jailbreak the model to get around those safeguards, but Anthropic says it disagrees with the ban. John Ruich, NPR News.
1: You're listening to NPR News from Washington. In Senegal, roughly 1 in 10 children are acutely malnourished. U.S. foreign aid helped get life-saving therapeutic food to those children. But as NPR's Jonathan Lambert reports, aid cuts are causing food shortages.
3: Ready-to-use therapeutic food can bring a malnourished child back from the brink. Historically, families in Senegal had to go to a doctor to get this. But U.S. foreign aid helped equip community health workers to bring this product closer to kids. The Trump administration's massive cuts to foreign aid in 2025 have led to shortages that are still affecting families. Tening Nom's malnourished nephew had been getting better through the program.
4: At the resource shortage, so sometimes they have no access to the product, so they just fall down ill again.
3: Health officials say that this kind of relapse is happening to children across the region as a result of the aid cuts. The State Department did not respond to questions about the shortages. Jonathan Lambert, NPR News.
1: Pope Leo's flight home from his visit to Spain ended out being grounded because of technical problems yesterday, but Leo didn't have to worry about finding a ride home. Spain's King Philip let him catch a ride on his private jet. The pontiff's week-long trip to Madrid, Barcelona, and the Canary Islands was successful as Leo pressed his migration message, and he also inaugurated the new tower of the Sagrada Familia Basilica. In Rome, thousands gathered for rival protests over the issue of migration and new European Union rules on the issue. 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
6: For a long time, Ray Geringer heard only one type of story about LGBTQ people living in rural areas.
7: In any kind of queer media I'd ever experienced, for the most part, there were no rural queer people or they were killed. Matthew Shepard, Boys Don't Cry, Brokeback Mountain.
6: Ray grew up in rural West Virginia. So when they left for college in Massachusetts and came out as queer, they figured they would never move back home. There was no place for their queerness in the country. But after almost a decade away, they did return to the mountains and realized they were wrong.
7: Started to see queer people and meet queer people, and through that, started to then hear stories of other people that queer people my age had known or seen growing up. And I was like, why is this so hidden?
6: Ray felt like they'd been lied to, and this frustration simmered into a burning question. If queer people are building full lives in rural areas, how are they doing it? This is Embodied. I'm Anita Rao. Ray's question evolved into a years-long oral history project involving interviews with more than 90 queer rural folks across 21 states. The project, called Country Queers, is now a podcast and a book. The collected stories challenge stereotypical narratives about LGBTQ life in rural spaces and have also helped Ray find answers to specific personal questions about life as a country queer. We'll get into all of that, but Ray's story starts on a sheep farm in southeastern West Virginia with slow dial-up and very little exposure to queer culture.
7: I grew up about an hour outside of a small town, and we didn't have TV. We listened to NPR a lot. My parents are hippies, so that was a lot of my exposure to the world kind of beyond the farm and the public schools. Largely, I wasn't exposed to queerness. My stepdad's cousin is gay, and so I grew up, once I was seven, maybe once a year, we'd go visit his family in Massachusetts. Tom and John are a couple that I still know and love, and they were the first gay couple I met, but I think that, you know, they live in Cambridge, and Massachusetts feels like a very different planet from rural West Virginia, so yeah. I didn't really connect it to me. So yeah, it's not like I didn't know that gay people existed, but in terms of like gay culture, there was nothing local and it was like place specific or regionally specific. And the only gay people I'd met or seen were, you know, were like white cis gay men living really far from any of the realities of my daily life.
6: So there weren't any like out kids in your county when you were growing up. What was your own relationship with your sexuality like as you were coming of age?
7: I wasn't really aware of my queerness in a conscious way where I'd named it and sort of accepted it. There were just a ton of homophobic jokes thrown around kind of constantly. I definitely, in retrospect, had some crushes on some friends who were girls, but I didn't, it just wasn't, it didn't even seem like a possibility, you know? I wasn't even really totally conscious about it. I remember telling my sister at some point that I thought I'd been attracted to a friend of mine who was a girl. And she was like, oh, it's totally normal. It's just like a phase. It's just whatever. And I was like, cool, this isn't a thing. I do also remember, you know, people would make, especially like teenagers, and this is late 90s, early 2000s, just like anytime queerness came up, it was like, ooh, gross, and lots of jokes and a big to-do, you know? So yeah, in retrospect, I think like there's all sorts of things that I see as my queerness in my younger self, but it was not really clear and conscious for me until I left for college in Western Massachusetts in 2003.
6: So you did. You moved away. You left West Virginia. Once you were there, is there a story or a moment that kind of represents to you when you really started to personally see your own queerness as opposed to, oh, this is something that other people do out there. I can't connect it with me.
7: I mean, it was pretty immediate. And which makes me laugh in retrospect. I mean, I went to college in Western Massachusetts, maybe 15 minutes outside the town of Northampton, which many people who went to school in that area and moved from other places knew was sort of a very queer, very lesbian kind of place and town. I had no idea. But yeah, I showed up to campus the first day with my head buzzed in cargo shorts and a pirate t-shirt, you know, and so all the queer kids like found me pretty immediately. And queer kids who'd grown up in San Francisco with queer parents, you know, trans kids who'd grown up in New York and were out as trans. And I also, so the first week of orientation before the upperclassmen got there, they brought Kate Bornstein to campus to do a big talk about her gender workbook. And my mind was totally blown. Mm. So it was pretty immediate.
6: Was there a disconnect for you between your experience as someone growing up in Appalachia in a rural area without many narratives or exposure to queer culture and these kids from San Francisco with parents who had known and accepted them their whole lives? Like, what was it like to kind of be in that space as you were coming into your own queerness?
7: Yeah, discovering my queerness and that whole process was like a huge part of my college experience. And I'm so glad then feel really, really lucky that I kind of ended up in just like such a queer place and such a different place than home. I think it made my process of coming into my own queerness a lot easier than it would have been if I'd stayed in West Virginia for college. It still would have happened, but I think it would have been different. But a lot of what was really hard for me there was about people having just like really terrible assumptions about the South, about Appalachia, about rural areas, and sort of constantly saying that without a sense that there's any reason why that's inappropriate or offensive or hurtful. So yeah,
6: So then after you graduated from college, you moved to Austin, Texas, which is a liberal city, but one that is in the South. I'm curious what it was like to be in spaces where aspects of country culture and queerness were really coming together in the same

0: know, because I think all the queerness in Massachusetts that I was exposed to, it was super city influenced, you know, it was like Boston and New York and the Bay and Chicago. Many of the students were from those places that were my peers. So in Austin at these bars, it was like, you know, there was a DJ who'd grown up in West Virginia and hadn't been home in years because he'd been disowned from his family. And we loved each other, you know, and there were queer people who'd grown up in small towns and on ranches across Texas. There are a lot of people from other parts of the country that were rural. So Oklahoma or Kansas or like Louisiana, Mississippi, and people really loved country dancing and really loved country music. And that was, I mean, it was like church. Like I never missed a Friday and we didn't have to check in about it. Like we'd all just be there, you know, between 10 and 11, we'd all just meet there and dance. And, but it wasn't my whole social world, but it was such an important place to me. And I was so committed to it. And I do think it's the first place I really met country queers, you know, people who were queer and a lot of them couldn't and would never move home, but didn't hate the country and actually yeah. really loved the country and really missed the country. And that I never found that in Massachusetts, right? There was this couple we called the Leapers who were this older gay couple. I'd guess they were in their late 60s, but it was just, it still makes me emotional to think of this older gay couple who'd clearly been dancing together for years to country music, and just watching them move together across the dance floor was just stunning. They'd do these little synchronized leaps suddenly in the middle of the two-step that we were trying to figure out what the cue was, because they didn't say anything. There wasn't a noticeable cue. It was like they were just so in tuned. It was amazing.
1: So
0: I miss those places.
1: You mentioned this kind of feeling of like people who were interested in going back to the country or weren't like, this was a thing of my past. This could be also a thing of my future. And I know that you started to get a little bit homesick while you were in Austin, but had some reservations about moving back to West Virginia. What were the pros and cons that you were weighing in the decision to move back home?
0: Yeah, I mean, I'm homesick every time I'm not in West Virginia still. That didn't just start in Austin, but it got stronger, I think. And every time I'd come home, and it still happens to me, even if I'm gone just for a week, I just have this full body relief and release of being back in the mountains. It's just as like this ability to relax in a way that I've never had it anywhere else in the world. And I'd come out away from home and very much in a place and a time where, I mean, I don't think people explicitly said like, oh, you can't move home now, but it was like very clearly the message in any queer space I'd ever been in that, like, why would you do that to yourself? You know what I mean? As if it would be like a punishment or like a sentence, like a life sentence of being closeted and miserable and scared. I think there's real histories of that, right? Like it's not like that's not coming from a real place and it's not the whole truth. And so, I mean, I definitely also for years was like, I want to be home. But if I don't move home with a partner, I'm going to be single for the rest of my life. You know, that was a big concern of mine. But ultimately I moved home because I just was getting really sick of Austin. I was getting really sick of sort of going to country shows in a city where it was so disconnected from country life. And I got really sick kind of for the first time in my adult life with my chronic illness that I still am navigating daily. And I just like really wanted to be home after that experience of being really sick in a city really far from home where I didn't have a car and it was really hard to get to doctor's appointments. There were all sorts of reasons why I ended up moving home, but I had some real reservations and doubts.
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4: This is Embodied. I'm Anita Rao. Up to 20% of the LGBTQ population in this country lives in rural America. That's millions of people, defying the narrative that the only place queer folks want to live is in a city or on the coast. This assumed disconnect between rural life and LGBTQ culture is something Ray Geringer has been interrogating for the past decade, as they've traveled around the country documenting the stories of rural queer people like themselves. Ray is the creator of Country Queers, an oral history project that began in 2013 and is now both a podcast and a book. The project emerged from a deep need in Ray's own life. They were living back home in rural West Virginia after being gone for almost a decade. And during that time away, they had come out as queer. So they wanted some guidance for navigating the unique tensions of rural queer life.
5: In some ways, I think a lot had changed from when I left in 2003 to when I moved back in 2011, 2012. And some of that was about media shifting and the internet becoming more available. But I mean, it's not like I was like, oh, look, it's a queer like paradise. We're everywhere. But I would go into town to, you know, I rented this tiny, funky old house right next to the farm I grew up on from a neighbor. But I'd go into the Walmart, right? And there would be like, I'd see queer people. We'd see each other. Or I have what I call a goat mentor. She's been raising Alpine dairy goats for 50 years and has taught me everything I know. And I think the first summer I was home, she was showing goats at the state fair, which happens in one of the counties I grew up in. And I went with her to help, you know, move goats around and get them set up to be shown at the competition at the fair. There's a goat barn and I was in there helping move hay and water and looked up and there was this crew of lesbians kind of just like watching me. And I remember being really like sort of startled because I didn't just expect that. It's a lot of old farmer dudes, you know, a lot of like old school straight farmers around. But yeah, I just started to see queer people and then I got involved with a really incredible and ongoing youth organizing network in Central Appalachia called the Stay Together Appalachian Youth Project, STAY, and found a lot of political and queer community in that regional network. So was meeting queer and trans people my age across Central Appalachia, and they weren't necessarily living in the same state or part of the state as me, but I think I tapped into this kind of like regional community of queerness that was so different than anything I'd seen in Massachusetts or even than Texas.
4: How open were you with your queer identity in the other spaces you were a part of, like your job and your work life?
5: Not very. I mean, I think I'm very visibly queer. Like queer people always see me, right? But I think there's an amazing thing that people who are really tuned out of queerness or don't want to engage with it can just sort of not somehow through some sort of mental, just, I don't know, they just don't see it always. And so, yeah, I was working in the public schools. I had a lot of different jobs in the first few years after moving home. And I definitely wasn't talking about my personal life at all in those settings. I had a principal at one of the schools I worked at. The first week I was there, I was kind of talking about an anti-bullying curriculum that wasn't specifically about queerness that I'd found on the Southern Poverty Law Center's Teaching Tolerance website that I wanted to bring to some classes, which was my job at that middle school. And he told me that tolerance is a pro-gay buzzword and we're not here to talk about that. Mm. And I was kind of like, all right, this is good to know. You know, it's like my second week of working here. It's like, in some ways, very good to know where the administration stands. And so, yeah, I just never talked to my coworkers in the public schools about being queer.
6: Well, what was your personal life like? You mentioned that you had this fear that if you were going to move back, you needed to move back with a partner, because how were you going to date once you were living in such a rural area? What was dating like when you moved back?
5: Oh, God. I mean, dating was hard. I didn't do a lot of it. I think I also didn't have internet or a cell phone those first few years of being home. And so I couldn't even get on a dating app if I wanted to. I made an OkCupid account on my laptop that I could check at the library in town. Oh, but I was trying not to be out at work, right? Like, I going to the small town library, like, you might run into students or the parents of students that you work with. So I was trying to, like, position myself in the library in a way where, like, nobody could see my computer to send messages to people on OkCupid, which none of those turned into dates at that time. But yeah, no, it was rough. And that hasn't changed for me. I mean, I think dating is really, I think some people have a fine time dating in the country. It is not a thing that's easy for me for all sorts of reasons. So yeah, in some ways I feel like that concern of mine was really real, you know?
6: I want to kind of then place us in this moment where you were then. So you had these connections to other queer folks through various organizations that you were a part of, but you also were feeling isolated. It was hard to date. You weren't out at your job. And you described this kind of increasing sensation that you needed to learn more about how other country queer people make it work and have been making it work. And this led to your project, Country Queer, which you say it's not a passion project, it's a personal strategy for survival. So what did you need to learn from it to survive and thrive as a rural queer person? What were you searching for?
5: Once I moved home and was out in my not sort of professional public school world, you know, adults who knew me and who I was out to would tell me about a couple that everyone maybe assumed were gay that had lived in the county years and years ago. Like, these stories started to trickle out. And so, yeah, I wanted to document it. I wanted it to not be so hard to find, because clearly we were here and had been here. But I also really was like, this is hard. And there's people who've been doing this, like, they must know how to make it work. And so I think I thought learning from other queer people about how they kind of balanced their queerness with local and sometimes conservative community tensions, how people found queer friends and community and people to date. I also was curious if people felt connected to queer scenes in cities, or if it felt kind of like a different world. Like, I just had a lot of questions.
6: I want to talk about the terms that we're using, country and rural. How do you define those two things? Is there a difference between the two?
5: In the beginning of the project, people asked me constantly, how do you define country? Like, what counts, you know? And is it a population number? You know, what is it? Yeah, I'm interested in all of the messiness of country, and I'm interested in people who generally live outside of major cities. I'm both interested in, like, us complicating what we mean by country, because I think there's so many people who don't identify with the word because it does get sort of coded in a lot of spaces as agriculture and white and straight. And I want to sort of shake a lot of that up. But I do think after all these years of doing these interviews with different kinds of people in different places, I feel most maybe connected to and also concerned about, in solidarity with, in these times, like, country queers who are living, like, truly rurally in places where a major progressive city is hours away, right? And is not something that we are very much influenced by ever. I think it's just different. It's just really different.
6: So one of the first people that you interviewed for the project was a longtime organizer in rural Tennessee named Alandria Williams. They also went by E. And one of the things that you asked E about was whether or not they identify as a country queer. Here is what they said.
7: That is what it means for me to be country queer, is that like you can't leave your folk at the door. You can't act like you grew up with people that weren't like the people that are acting all kinds of crazy in all kinds of ways. And it's different. What being queer means in New York is not what it means for me.
6: So I want to ask you about that. The specific, like, you can't leave your folks at the door. How does what E said align with your own experience?
5: I go back to that interview with E so much in my brain these days. And E passed away a few years ago. And I just wish I could talk to them now for so many reasons about so many things that they said in their interview. But that, I feel like, sums up so much of, I think, what feels really different to me about being queer in a rural place than being queer in a major city, right? Is that, I mean, I think this is true for country people, regardless of queerness. Like, we're gonna see each other again, you know? We're gonna see each other again, probably for the rest of our lives. And so I do think a lot of times rural communities, you're sort of forced to have relationships with people that you like totally disagree with about all sorts of things. And I think that can be really hard and really fraught. And there are times where that really sucks. And I also think it's kind of like a superpower of rural people in these times. And so when I've lived in major cities, which is not very much, but also when I visit them, I could spend all day going to queer events, queer-owned businesses. I could surround myself with queer and trans people community. You don't have to interact with people who might be religiously and politically totally opposed to your existence. But there's also this thing that happens in rural places where, like, there's a Baptist preacher who lives up the mountain from me who I don't talk to about my big public gay country project, you know? And I don't talk to him about my politics. And he doesn't talk to me about his. And if I needed anything, he would be here.
6: Yeah.
5: In the time it took him to get here. And he sees me. I look very queer and androgynous, you know? I don't go to church. He knows this. Like, he's been to my house when there's been a big pride flag up. Like, he sees me and he genuinely cares about me and I genuinely care about him. And he wears his Second Amendment hat and I'm sure he voted for Trump. And I, like, deeply care about this man. You know what I mean? And he does for me. And I think there's all sorts of reasons why it's possible for me to have that relationship with him. And a lot of it is about whiteness. A lot of it is about, you know, all sorts of realities of me. And I mean, climate disaster, right? Like, we are in a time where this is happening to all of our communities, but it's been happening in rural Appalachia for years before people outside the region sort of knew about it with Helene. And we don't get support from outside the region in our communities in the way that when a disaster happens in major cities, you know, when LA was on fire, I mean, it was national news for weeks. And when East Kentucky is flooded again and then hit with a tornado again within months, it's kind of just us.
6: What did you hear from other people about how they make that work, that tension of, like, I want to and need to stay in community with you because you're my neighbor and we need each other. Other people might not come and help us when the hurricane comes, but also I know that you may not agree with how I live my life. Like, is it working by just talking about things and not talking about other things? Or what did you learn from other people about how they navigate that tension?
5: I think it's important that it's, like, it's so varied. And it's not, like, my relationship with that pastor is one thing. There's other people that live out this road that I've not talked to and probably never will because I don't think it would go well. And I don't actually want them to know much about my life. But I do think that a lot of the people that I interviewed across geography, across age, across religion, across race, did share sort of similar things to what I'm talking about, that, you know, there are people who just suck and are hateful and there are places we don't go and just kind of know not to go, or times we don't go certain places. You know, I do think we're kind of constantly like aware of safety in the back of our minds. Mm-hmm. I think that's true for queer and trans people all over, actually. But yeah, a lot of it is so much about relationships. And that came up in interviews again and again that, you know, people, especially people who moved into a community that isn't where they grew up, that there might be kind of lots of rumors at first about them. And then when they actually befriended their old farmer neighbor who got to know them as farmers and as neighbors, that sort of one-to-one relationship and trust and really being in community meant that he became someone who would tell other people to stop talking about them, you know, because he knows them and they're good neighbors and they're good farmers. They take care of their animals. They take care of their land. And so I do think there's so much about relationship that's important in small towns generally. But I think, and then there are realities where like people have had to leave certain places because there's an environment in a town, or because they're more visibly trans, or because there's something going on where people are facing harassment and violence and can't stay, right? Like that's also a reality that's come through in some of the interviews too.
6: What did you hear in terms of a particular story that stuck with you about how queer folks found each other, like actually found and built community while navigating geographic distance and rural life?
5: Yeah, I remember there's a couple that I interviewed in Texas early on who met each other at church. I interviewed people who grew up together and went to elementary school together, or who had a best friend from elementary school who'd moved to the city and introduced their queer friend from the country to their new best friend from the city, who were then married, you know? Like, there still was a lot of sort of word of mouth and local community ways of finding each other. And I also think that, you know, a lot of small towns still don't have public queer spaces. Most of the towns around me still don't have public queer spaces outside of very newly some small town pride festivals once a year. But there is this way, I think, in small towns where queer people, you know, have always been seeing and finding each other. And so there's almost like unofficial places, a lot of places where you might meet queer people. So I interviewed some guys in Southern Colorado, and there was a bar. It was not a queer bar. It was a country bar. There were lots of cowboys there. But it was kind of known that a lot of queer people went there, and the bartender was really supportive and would kick people out who were saying homophobic things. And so it's not advertised anywhere, but, you know, people knew it. And so I think that kind of sort of just like small town way in which things aren't necessarily publicly called a queer space, but, you know, if there's a youth after school arts program or just any kind of an arts space in a town, like, you know, sometimes there's a couple queer people there who are artists. Like, there's just the places where we end up gathering. So a lot of people find each other in those kinds of ways.
6: You've told us a lot of stories throughout this conversation, and I'm wondering if there is an example of someone that you have met or that you think about a lot who has really helped complicate this understanding of country queerness that might be a good example of something so different to the narrative that we all have or the stereotype that we might have of a country queer.
5: An interview that I just loved and think about a lot still, Robin Thurkill is her name, and she lives in rural Virginia. And she actually is someone that I met on OkCupid when I was back in those days of going to the small town library to log into OkCupid on my laptop and try not to get outed to my students' conservative parents. And when I was in grad school in North Carolina, I drove up to where she lived outside a small town in Virginia. And Robin had grown up in the city. Like, her dad was in, I believe, the Air Force. She'd been born in London. She was mostly raised in D.C. She'd lived in major cities in California. She'd lived in Richmond, Virginia. Very much, like, grew up in cities. And her family, going back generations, had this piece of land in Virginia that her mom grew up there, her grandparents grew up there, and I don't know, I think at this point with her, it's like fourth or fifth generation Black family farm in Virginia that she had moved to left, you know, a whole adulthood of life in different cities and moved back with her mom when her mom retired to live on this family farm that had been in the generation, in the family for generations. And like, she just was very, a lot of people actually, this happened in interviews, the questions about queerness just like weren't that interesting to her and mm-hmm. weren't that important. You know, she was kind of like, it's fine. Yeah. Like I do home health care. People are nice to me. We don't really talk about it. It's not a big deal. You know, I remember her saying the main thing that was adjustment for her was like how much people chat at the grocery store. You can't just get things done, you know, just like slowing down and like having to really just like talk to your neighbors. Was her biggest adjustment. So I think that's a really beautiful story. I'm really glad I got to meet Robin.
6: Just ahead, we'll talk with Ray about the changes they've seen in rural queer life in this political moment and whether or not they plan to stay in rural West Virginia. 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
6: This is Embodied. I'm Anita Rao. Over 3 million LGBTQ folks live in rural America. And from Ray Geringer's point of view, queer life in the country can be blissful.
5: I live with a bunch of goats and ducks and dogs and a cat and a really stunning view of the river valley and the mountain kind of across the holler from me. And yeah, I spend a lot of time outside and on my porch.
6: Ray lives in rural West Virginia, a couple of counties over from where they grew up. They moved back to the mountains for the first time in 2011, and the second time a decade later. In the 10 years between, Ray did a lot. They studied folklore in North Carolina and worked in radio production in Kentucky. They also traveled to rural places across the U.S. to interview other queer folks about their lives for the oral history project Country Queers, which is now a podcast and a book. When Ray moved home for the second time, they romanticized rural life a little less, but its hold on them was still undeniable.
5: I guess just personally, what has become clear for me after all these years and travels and interviews and trying to live in different places is, I mean, I have really tried to leave West Virginia. Like, I've really tried it, you know? I've tried it again and again and again and again. I'm just kind of desperately in love with this southeastern segment of West Virginia where I grew up. I love it more than, like, anything I've ever loved. And it is, like, legitimately hard most days. There's something about my life here, whether that's just the logistics of, you know, I live in a funky camper on a hillside with water issues with a bunch of animals, and that's a lot of physical work. I have a lot of chronic illness, autoimmune stuff going on. That means I'm physically in a lot of pain a lot. Dating is still pretty impossible for me here. I definitely feel isolated. from queer and trans and political community sometimes. And also, I think that, you know, maybe it's just like age, but I just know about myself that so far getting to be in these mountains is kind of worth it for me. Like, because ultimately, even with all the things that are really challenging and, you know, this political moment, this legislative moment, like, it is intense. And it's been intense, I think, in a lot of rural and mostly conservative places for years before we've hit this national level. But like, everything that brings me joy in my life is about living in this particular place. And like, yeah, I guess I just maybe learned through it all that I'd rather make the sacrifices that allow me to be in this place that I love so much than have sort of some things that legitimately would be easier as a queer and trans person in these times, but be like achingly homesick, you know?
6: Are there physical queer spaces that you frequent in your life in West Virginia now?
5: Not really. I mean, some of this is I'm a hermit. Some of this is I'm immunocompromised. You know, I work from home. I'm a solo farmer. There's a lot of things that keep me pretty on the farm. There are definitely like queer-owned businesses that I will go to. But like outside of Pride, which I do just like small town prides feel so radical to me in a way that I haven't experienced in major city prides I've been to, because sometimes it's the only day of the year where we publicly take up a bunch of space in a collective way. And it's really powerful. So yeah, no, I don't like go to a lot of kind of established formal queer spaces. That said, I think country life a lot of times isn't based as much around like going to a place as it is getting together with friends at home or at the river or at their house or on my porch. And so, yeah, I think my physical queer space is often with my other rural queer and trans friends when we get together, usually at our houses or outside somewhere.
6: I'd love to hear just kind of logistically, like how you make time for connection and joy, given that you are pretty far away from other people. How do you make that happen as part of your day-to-day and weekly life?
5: Yeah. I mean, one good thing about growing up on a farm an hour outside of a town of 3,000 people is that like an hour's drive is just what you do to get groceries, you know? Yeah. Like that's sort of ingrained in my sense of time for travel, I think. That's just different when you grow up really in a rural place. So, you know, I still drive an hour to get groceries. So then it's like an hour and a half, 3-hour round trip to visit with a friend is like pretty normal. But yeah, I mean, I think winter's a lot harder because it's hard to get places off the mountain if there's snow and ice. It's hard. The days are shorter. I think summertime tends to be a much more social season because a lot of life in West Virginia is, I mean, it's part of what I'm always homesick for is I've never lived somewhere where there's so many just like stunning rivers I can get in within 15 to 20 minutes of driving. And so summertime, there's so much time I spend outside with my friends, like at the drive-in theater that's like halfway between our places where we live in different counties, or at the river, or at the creek in their county, you know, or out on the farm where I grew up with neighbors in the pond. But yeah, driving is a big part of life here. And, you know, it's 3 hours round trip to my doctor's appointments for my chronic illness. It's an hour round trip, probably drive to my closest friend who I see regularly. And then I also have a neighbor who I've known my whole life, who's not related by blood, but is basically my aunt who I see a few times a week, you know, and walk over and have meals. And so there's sort of that hyper-local, like who's on your dirt road part of living here that I really love. Yeah, I think the longest I've ever driven for a date was like 5 hours round trip.
6: Wow. Was it a good date?
5: It was an only date. It was fine. But yeah.
6: I want to ask you a little bit about living in West Virginia in this political moment. You have kind of alluded to the number of proposed and passed legislation and how that is increasing. I'm curious about how these conversations play out within the community that you are a part of. Like, are you talking about policy changes with your neighbors or with kind of folks in your proximity? How does that kind of like politicization of your queer life intersect with the realities of day-to-day interactions?
5: I mean, I think because I work remotely, a lot of the kinds of interactions I had when I worked in the public schools, I don't have as much anymore. You know, I mean, I see a lot of people that are neighbors that I probably disagree with on everything, like at the general store, at the post office, or at the grocery store, but I'm not sort of like in close proximity super often. So I'm not usually talking about politics or policy or anything about my identity with a lot of people I interact with day to day. And I am more talking about that with like close friends or other queer and trans friends. And so, but yeah, I mean, it's just this wave of sort of national anti-trans legislation, like, is not new, first of all. I think a lot of us in very red states, mostly in the South and the Midwest and the sort of West, not on the coasts, have been dealing with pretty like horrific anti-trans legislation escalating for 5 years. And so that's very much been true in West Virginia. But yeah, it's gotten worse, right? I mean, the governor that we had in West Virginia for years, I wasn't a fan of. Many people were not a fan of. And the governor we got this round is wildly worse in terms of his attitudes towards trans people. Almost his entire campaign was an anti-trans ticket. And so, yeah, a lot of my trans friends in the state are talking about moving, and I already feel like I don't have enough trans friends in the state. So it's real. It's real, and it's here. And I don't want to go into like a lot of details of my personal experience, but I think since moving home and being more public about my gender identity, like, it's put some strains on some relationships that when I moved home the first time and was just talking about queerness, that strain wasn't there. So yeah, and I just personally experience all of this very daily in terms of access to, you know, I don't have any gender affirming medical care in the state of West Virginia. I'm a chronically ill person who's in and out of doctor's offices often. And so yeah, I think it's really real and it's really here. And I do think that, you know, the other trans people in the state that I know and other trans friends in deep red states and especially in rural areas, I think are at the front of my mind because these national attacks are coming for trans people everywhere, right? And when you're in a state where there's maybe one surgeon in the state who has done some gender affirming surgeries and Medicaid never covered gender affirming care and Medicaid might get cut for everyone, like, it's just, it's different, you know, in terms of, I think, being in a place where we never even actually got to a point of having a lot of like trans rights and services and then how intense this moment is. It's a lot.
6: How do you navigate that, I guess, specifically when it comes to like not being able to get the kind of affirming health care that you need? Are there moments where you think like, well, should I just move somewhere else?
5: Yes.
6: Like how do you, what comes through your head when you're dealing with that?
5: Yeah, no, absolutely. I think definitely. I think like sometimes it spins me into this very self-critical thing of like, what are you doing? Why are you making this choice? This could be so much easier. You've kind of done this to yourself, which is like my own stuff, you know? But yes, I think across the board, as someone with an autoimmune disease who's chronically ill, who's constantly trying to get medical care without very good insurance in a very rural and really economically depressed state where a lot of people are trying to get health care that we all deserve that isn't gender specific. Yeah, I have a lot of questions. And, you know, I mean, yeah, I didn't think I was going to say this, but I have been trying to figure out how to get top surgery for years and it just felt completely impossible. You know, I live in a state where there's literally one to two surgeons that I've heard of having done the surgery at all. Their wait lists are years long. To even get in for a consultation, I have to have been on hormones for a year, which is not something I plan to do. It's in many ways very outdated sort of trans healthcare models that when I talk to friends in more progressive states, especially coastal states that are liberal, they're kind of like horrified that that's still the expectation. And so, yeah, I have like crowdfunded money to have a surgery out of state because it's just not here. And I think a lot of people had from other states, even from other red states, right? Even from other southern states had suggestions of how to maybe get this covered or that just like are not possible in West Virginia, which is, I think, goes back to my sense of there's different kinds of rural. And I think that, you know, there's people living country ways, but close to a major city like Durham, where there's a thriving queer and trans scene. And that's really different than being where I am, you know, not to mention people who are in like Wyoming or Utah, where it's 8 hours to a city.
6: Yeah.
5: So,
6: I mean, at this point, you have heard so many different kind of variations of what it means to live a country life. Do you feel like your own narrative of what it means to be a country queer has changed? And what is that new narrative you have now?
5: I mean, I think a big thing for me is that I just, you know, there's so many TV shows and movies and podcasts based in New York, right? And I enjoy many of them regularly. And I think what happens when you have so many different stories about a place is that you get this like level of richness that's beautiful. And to be clear, there's a depth of variety of story in New York City that's incredibly different than where I live in West Virginia. But I do think that something that happens to rural places in a national media context still is like, I just still think there's a lot of like overarching sort of stereotypes or like generalizations that get made. And I think that one thing that has become more important to me and feels more true to me in my own sort of country queer narrative is like, there isn't one thing it means to be a country queer, you know? Like, there's some similarities for sure. Maybe isolation, maybe long drives, sometimes having to deal with people we grew up with who drive us crazy, whether that's like family or people we went to school with or like the pastor at the church where our family went, you know? That sort of Elandria comment of you can't leave your folk at the door. There's these similarities, but like people are having wildly different lives in wildly different geographies with really different local politics and really different layers of identity in terms of race and class. And so that's something I think that's really important to me that's come through is like, there isn't one country queer experience. And I don't think we should think about it that way because I think it flattens rural places. And then for me personally, I mean, I think it's just like, I'll probably always be writing about this tension of like loving this place more than anything, even when it doesn't always love me back, right? Or even when I know that there's so many things that could be so much easier. I mean, just like when I'm having chronic illness, friends in cities will be like, Can I like get you a few meals? And I'm like, DoorDash, I don't know if DoorDash exists in the state of West Virginia, but like they're not coming up on this mountain onto a dirt road before they even get to my dirt driveway with like wild goats to bring me food. You know, like there's so many logistical, basic day-to-day things that are easier other places. And like, I just feel like I'm not really a marriage person. Like I don't get it. I don't plan to ever do it. But I feel like my relationship to West Virginia makes me understand what that might be like for people who are into it. Like just like I just want to be here kind of forever, even through the hard stuff.
6: Well, thank you so much for sharing that story and so many others with me today. Ray Gehringer, thanks so much for the conversation.
5: Thank you. Yeah, thanks so much for having me.
6: You can find out more about Ray Gehringer and their Country Queers Project at our website, embodiedwunc.org. 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Wilson Sayer provided editorial support. Nina Scott is our intern. And Jenny Lawson, our technical director. Quilla wrote our theme music. This program is recorded at the American Tobacco Historic District. North Carolina Public Radio is a broadcast service of the University of North Carolina at Chapel Hill. I'm Anita Rao.
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0: is Who What When, an hour of history, games, and trivia. I'm Daniel Thompson.
1: And I'm Brandon Gray. This week's episode is Fit for a King. Stay tuned for games all about royalty.
0: That's right, Brand. Coming up this hour, can you match the royal with the actor who portrayed them on the screen? We'll also see how well you know regents with the names Elizabeth, Charles, Louis, and Henry. And we'll hear three stories from history about the royal origins of famous sayings.
1: Dan, be honest.
0: I'm honest.
1: Do you think I could be a king?
0: No.
1: Yeah. Want to join us for these games? Just call or text us, 803-470-6347. That's 803-470-6347. Or if you'd rather, you can send us an email to whowhatwhen@scpublicradio.org.
0: Tons about the royals headed your way on this hour of Who What When, but first, these headlines.
2: Live from NPR News in Washington, I'm Janine Herbst. President Trump heads to Europe tomorrow night for the annual G7 meeting in France. NPR's Eleanor Beardsley reports security will be tight in nearby Geneva, Switzerland, where protests against Trump are expected.
3: Aside from protesters, there are worries about the meeting itself, where officials have said it's difficult to manage Trump. He's known to impose his time frame and mood on such international gatherings. Trump has recently disparaged the leaders of many of America's European allies, who will be among those grappling with two major wars, skyrocketing energy prices, and a slumping world economy. The Europeans know they must still deal with Trump, as they're not ready to go it alone without support from the U.S. President Macron, at one time a top Trump whisperer, has not given up. He's hoping President Trump will stay long enough to enjoy a post-summit tête-à-tête dinner with him at the Palace of Versailles. Eleanor Beardsley, NPR News, Paris.
2: President Trump's name has been removed from the facade of the John F. Kennedy Center for the Performing Arts in Washington after federal courts denied late-stage appeals. NPR's Chloe Veltman has more.
4: The Department of Justice filed a notice of compliance with the order to remove Trump's name on Saturday. The takedown occurred 2 weeks after a federal judge ruled the addition of Trump's name last December was illegal and required congressional approval. Mallory Miller is a co-founder of Hands Off the Arts. The activism group has spent months campaigning for the removal of Trump's name.
5: While this surely won't be the last time that Mr. Trump's overreach into our institutions is defeated, it was the first time that his name was taken off of something. And I'm so proud that Hands Off the Arts got to be a part of that.
4: The Kennedy Center did not immediately respond to NPR's request for comment. Chloe Veltman, NPR News.
2: The Justice Department has given its approval for allies of President Trump to merge two Hollywood titans, Paramount and Warner Brothers Discovery. NPR's David Folkenflik has more.
6: The $111 billion deal would put Paramount Pictures and Warner Brothers Studios under the same roof. Same for HBO and Paramount Plus, CBS and CNN. The Justice Department cited the major streamers, that's Netflix, Amazon, and Apple, in saying competition wouldn't be hurt in Hollywood and neither would consumers. Trump has said he wants the deal to go through so CNN would be run like CBS News. The new editor-in-chief at CBS has had a rocky go. Her brief tenure has been marked by crisis and accusations of ideological bias. Trump's pick as head of the Federal Communications Commission has signaled he's likely to approve the deal, too. But authorities in the UK and Europe are still reviewing it, and several Democratic states' attorneys general are investigating. They may sue to block the merger. David Folkenflik, NPR News.
2: You're listening to NPR News from Washington. In California, a fire at Medline Medical Equipment Warehouse in Tracy, about an hour south of Sacramento, continues as authorities warn people who are sensitive to smoke to stay indoors. The fire has been burning for 3 days, and fire officials say the area will remain smoky and that the fire could still burn for days more. Medline says all personnel are accounted for. The fire is affecting around 1,000 workers and disrupted the transport of medical supplies from a major distribution hub to healthcare providers in Northern California. The structure of the building is being assessed, and there's no word on a cause yet. In Florida, law enforcement often searches rivers and swamps to find missing people. But as Kathy Carter from member station WUSF in Tampa reports, a crime-solving otter is now helping police solve cold cases.
7: In Sarasota County, Florida, Mike Hansel runs through training exercises with Splash, an Asian small-clawed otter.
8: Splash. Here we go. Yeah, I hear you talking. Oh, he wants more fish.
7: Turns out otters are exceptionally suited for underwater recovery work. They can stay submerged for up to 8 minutes.
8: All I see is his butt going as he's heading out, and then he comes back and he grabs my mask to let me know that he's found something.
7: Hatzell has been training rescued dogs for decades. He got the idea to train an otter in Thailand, where fishermen use them to herd fish into nets. Splash is trained to detect the odor of human remains. So far, he's been on 30 missions with 9 successful finds. For NPR News, I'm Kathy Carter in Tampa.
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10: Here's your Radio IQ forecast. A bit more cloud coverage tonight, possibly a shower or rumble of thunder early Sunday morning for far southwest Virginia, lows in the mid-60s and low 70s. More clouds with showers and thunderstorms on Sunday, some stronger storms possible, fairly breezy overall with high temperatures from the upper 70s to 96 for Danville. Fairly cloudy on Monday, a couple showers possible for areas along the Virginia-North Carolina border. Radio IQ.
0: From South Carolina Public Radio, this is Who, What, When, an hour of history, games, and trivia. I'm Daniel Thompson.
1: And I'm Brandon Gray, and this week's episode is Fit for a King. Our quizzes today are all about royalty.
0: That's right, Brand. Coming up later in the hour, can you match the royal with the actor who portrayed them on screen? We'll also see how well you know regents with the names Elizabeth, Charles, Louis, and Henry. And we'll hear 3 stories from history about the royal origins of famous sayings.
1: Would you like to join us to play these games? All you gotta do is call or text us, 803-470-6347. That's 803-470-6347. Or if you'd rather, you can send us an email, whowhatwhen@scpublicradio.org. You're gonna get a shot at the title of Who What Win Shaper of the Week. Mm-hmm. And most importantly, you might take home your very own special trophy, the Who What Win Fanny Pack.
0: That's right, Brandon. I don't think I'm overstepping here to say that the Fanny Pack is basically like our version of the crown jewel.
1: Oh my, yeah. Listen, you're going to feel like royalty when you're wearing that sucker around. It's phenomenal.
0: It's unbelievable. And we do have kind of a broad category today, Brian.
1: Yeah, I was just thinking that.
0: We'll say that this edition is specifically about Western European royalty. Get out your maps. Past and present. That's what we're going with today.
1: Okay, Brandon. I like that.
0: Yeah, and before we get to our games, I'd like to take a little time to talk about one of the best-known monarchs of the last 100 years. That's right, Queen Elizabeth II of the United Kingdom.
1: I've heard of her, which means she must be a major figure. I would say probably the most identifiable royal in recent history.
0: Definitely, Bran. I would agree with that. She passed away in 2022. Elizabeth
1: II, obviously,
0: had been in power for almost 71 years at the time. That's not only the longest reign of any queen in history, but also the second longest of any monarch in history, just behind King Louis XIV of France by a couple of years.
1: That's incredible. How old was she when she became queen?
0: Great question, Brand. She was 25 years old when her father, King George VI, passed away in 1952. She was then officially coronated the following year, a very young age to become head of the entire British Commonwealth.
1: Can you imagine for 1 second, Dan, having your face slapped on all of your country's money before you're even 30?
0: Hard to recover there.
1: That's a lot.
0: Yeah.
1: It's a lot of responsibility. So, Dan, what were some notable moments from her 70-plus years on the throne?
0: I'm glad you asked, Brandon. It's a tough one because there's so much that happens while Elizabeth was queen, many major events, just like hitting the highlights.
1: Sure.
0: The United Kingdom allying with the U.S. against the Soviet Union in the Cold War, the decolonization of many African countries that were once under British rule, the historic election of Margaret Thatcher as the first female prime minister of Britain, the U.K. joining the European Union, Brexit, and the UK leaving the European Union. She also met 5 popes and 14 US presidents.
1: I can't help but notice, though, Dan, that you forgot to mention that she met Daniel Craig's James Bond for the 2012 Summer Olympics in London.
0: What a skyfall by me.
1: That was good.
0: Oh, yeah. I think she got to meet Paddington Bear for her Platinum Jubilee.
1: She met Paddington Bear?
0: I know. Should have been the lead there, shouldn't it?
1: Of course. To be so lucky.
0: Yeah, but being a queen, Bran, also means being in the public public eye, and Elizabeth's family was closely watched by the media, particularly the high-profile divorce of her son, now King Charles and Princess Diana. But despite this and other controversies in her lifetime, she remained a fairly popular monarch up until her death in 2022.
1: I can't get over the fact that she met Paddington.
0: Yeah, that's fair. Should we get to some games about the royals, though?
1: Yeah, I mean, yes. Yes, we should. I'm over it. Here we go. I'm ready for it. We got two contestants on the line, Dan. They're ready to play with us right now.
0: Caller number one, what's your name? Where are you from?
11: Brandon, Dan, first and foremost, let me express what a pleasure it is to be here. My name is Dustin Keating, and I'm from Toronto, Canada.
0: Canadians listening. Wow. Canadians listening.
1: Also very respectful, as Canadians are.
0: We're starting to become big deals around here, Brandon.
1: That's my understanding. That's right. Dustin, tell us about your relationship with royal Lord. Fandom.
11: Unlike yourselves, clearly members of the gentry, I don't extend much further than the Lord's Song Royals, okay, which don't know what the over-dramatized fish out of water idiom would be, but I'm that.
1: Okay.
0: Great. Great, great, great. Sounds awesome. I think you're going to crush it. Let's meet who you're playing against. Caller number two, what's your name? Where are you from?
12: Allie, and I'm from French Lick, Indiana.
0: For the town that Larry Bird was from?
12: Mm-hmm.
0: Wow. That's not a big town. This is great.
1: Do you know Larry?
12: Well, I think everybody feels like we know him, but sure. I don't really know him.
0: That's good. Probably
1: more than fair. Allie, what's your relationship with royal fandom? Do you feel good about this?
12: I really like the current, like Meghan and Harry, and I don't know about history very much, though, so we'll see.
1: So you like the ones that are no longer a part of the royal family?
0: Yeah.
12: I mean, yeah, I guess.
1: Okay.
0: Once a royal, always a royal. Is that what you're saying, Allie? Yeah.
12: Yes. Exactly.
1: Yeah. I don't know if the royal family plays by that rules, but
0: I don't think they do.
1: Yeah.
0: Famously don't. Let's get to our first game, which is Who, What, We Were Made to Be Royals.
1: Well done.
0: You see that?
1: Yeah,
0: you like that?
1: That's really good.
0: Who, What, We Were Made to Be Royals. These are all actors that have portrayed famous royalty in movies or on TV.
1: Okay.
0: So maybe if you guys don't love the royals, you might still know actors in TV and movies very well.
1: It's hard to escape. I feel like least every year there's some sort of royal movie or TV show.
0: So. And I've limited the questions I have here from Netflix's The Crown to, I think, two, which is kudos to me.
1: Okay.
0: All right, Dustin, you ready to play a little Who, What, We Were Made to Be Royals?
11: I am. I'm ready to lose. Let's go.
0: All right. Your question. Having already played Jane Austen royalty when he starred as Mr. Darcy in the 1995 BBC adaptation of Pride and Prejudice, he went on to win the Best Actor category for portraying King George VI in The King's Speech. A. Patrick Stewart. B. Colin Firth. C. Ian McKellen.
11: I think this is me peeking right now because I'm pretty confident it is B. Colin Firth.
0: He's confident and he's correct.
1: Can you imagine if he said it? This is me peeking and then
0: and it was Ian McKellen. Yeah. That would have been great. Dustin has called two shots there. The one is I'm ready to lose. And the second is this is me peeking on question
1: he's
0: one.
1: He's right on at least one of them. We'll see about the losing part.
0: We'll see. That's right. All right. Allie from French Lick, Indiana. Your first question here on Who, What, We Were Made to Be Royals. Known for recently starring in the Netflix film Thursday Murder Club along

0: TV or movies. Here we go. Sofia Coppola's stylized retelling of the ruling of Marie Antoinette actually starred this American actor in the lead role, which required a lot more French fashion and a lot less upside-down kissing of Spider-Man. Bryce Dallas Howard, Emma Stone, Kirsten Dunst.
1: I think possibly the Pride of Canada, I'm going with C, Kirsten Dunst.
0: Shout out Canada. Shout out Dustin. Shout out correct answer.
2: Shout out
0: Kirsten Dunst.
3: I mean, it seems like a pretty lucky draw for Dustin so far. One, the one that he felt really good about, and then a Canadian actor. This is working great.
0: Great job, Dustin.
3: We love Canada.
0: Locked in on the fact that I gave you a Canadian there. All right, Allie, you got a chance to tie this back up early in the round. Actors that played royals on TV or in movies. Here's your question. Shakespeare in Love is probably most notorious for taking an Oscar away from Saving Private Ryan for Best Picture. But it also awarded this dame a Best Supporting Actress trophy for her role as Queen Elizabeth I. She went on to play M in numerous Bond films, as well as other films like Spirited, Philomena, and Murder on the Orient Express. Is that Judi Dench, Maggie Smith, Eileen Atkins?
4: It's like it was meant to be. Dame Judi Dench. Final answer. Yes.
0: All of these are dames, but you are correct. It is Judi Dench. That is accurate. 2-2. I gave her two dame questions.
3: Dame. That's a good one.
0: Dustin, your chance to retake the lead. Here we go. Powerful guest star on FX's show The Bear, this British actor filled the shoes of Queen Anne in The Favourite, winning an Oscar, and turned around the following year and played Queen Elizabeth II in Netflix's The Crown. Is that A, Kate Winslet, B, Olivia Colman, C, Julie Andrews?
1: Oh, boy. I'm going to stall for a second because I got to come clean about something. I just realized that when I said I'm playing a side game here, and it's who's a real Canadian and who's not. It turns out Kirsten Dunst is not Canadian.
0: Oh, my goodness. God. Yeah, that's right. I knew it.
1: I was conflating Alicia Cuthbert in my mind. Okay, back to the task at hand.
0: it's the Cuthbert Kirsten.
3: Yeah. I mean, either way, you got it right, but what the heck, brother?
0: Yeah.
1: That's the Canadian. We have Kirsten Dunst at home. And I'm putting respect on both of those names.
0: Of course you are.
1: Back to the task at hand. When all else fails, go with B. I'm going option B. Can't even remember who that is.
0: Olivia Colman, one of the best living actors on the planet, and also the correct answer.
3: There you go.
0: The correct answer.
1: Never fails. Plan B.
0: Yeah, B's get degrees, you know what I mean? Allie, another chance to tie this back up and keep that perfect game rolling. Here we go. The 2021 film Spencer featured yet another American playing one of the most famous British royals of the 20th century, Princess Diana. And while this actress wasn't royal in the role that shot her into superstardom, she did marry a vampire, so I guess that's similar. Is that Kristen Stewart, Anna Kendrick, Emma Watson?
4: Well, it just so happens that I did read all of the Twilight books and watched all the Twilight movies, and I'm a big Kristen Stewart fan, and I know she played Princess Diana. Kristen Stewart, A.
0: Kristen Stewart is A. You are correct. All right, it's tied up again. Perfect game continues.
3: Wow.
0: Dustin, your chance to retake the lead. Famous as playing the 11th Doctor in BBC's Doctor Who, this British actor, also known for Caught Stealing and House of the Dragon, made a memorable turn in Netflix's The Crown as the young and incredibly problematic Prince Philip. Is that David Tennant, Christopher Eccleston, Matt Smith?
1: Oh my, is the 11th Doctor Who the current Doctor Who?
0: No, but I shouldn't give you a hint, sorry.
1: I only know of David Tennant as an Doctor Who. So I got to break my rule. When I don't know, go with B. I'm going with A today, everyone.
0: The good news is that A and B were both wrong. So you were going to get it wrong either way by not going with B. That's incorrect. Perfect game's over. I hate that for all of us. It's fine. Rest in peace, obviously. Matt Smith is who we're looking for. Matt Smith. All three of those folks were in Doctor Who, obviously.
3: I'm surprised Matt Smith doesn't go by another name. Like, that's just a Matt Smith.
0: Matt Smith, pretty basic.
3: Pretty basic.
0: All right, Allie, you got a chance to take your first lead.
3: This is big.
0: We're talking We Were Made to Be Royals. These are actors that were royals in TV shows or movies. Here I go. Before this actor was in his Oscar-winning star in every

0: Scorsese movie era. But after he was kicked off the floating door by Kate Winslet, he was King Louis XIV in the American take on the famous French king in The Man in the Iron Mask. Is that Jude Law, Leonardo DiCaprio, Ray Liotta?
1: I'm going to be honest. You said a lot of words. The only one I heard was being kicked off the door, which is good because now I know the answer is Leonardo DiCaprio.
0: You got it. And the first lead for Alice is now? 4-3? It's now. The first lead for Ali starts right now.
2: It starts right now.
0: That's right.
2: You know what I love about Who, What, When is that, honestly, you barely have to pay attention, and you can sometimes still get the answer correct.
0: Stop selling the show to all our listeners, Brand. This is a serious quiz show.
2: It is serious.
0: That's why they tune in. Not for the bits.
2: No.
0: Not for the sound effects.
2: That's true.
0: All right, Dustin, chance to get back on the board here. Here's your next question. Before he was Wonka, Dylan, or Atreides, and before he and Ben Stiller became the new faces of the New York Knicks, this star in the making was King Henry V in the film The King. Is that Timothy Oliphant, Timothy Meadows, Timothy Chalamet?
3: Well, thankfully, his first name is not the memorable one. We're going with Cion Chalamet.
0: Cion Chalamet said, "Hut." Yes, that is correct. Chalamet is correct.
2: But I do love Timothy Meadows, as I call him notoriously.
0: Yeah, Timothy Meadows.
2: One right. Timothy Meadows.
0: Is he Canadian?
2: Timothy Meadows?
0: Yeah, Tim Meadows.
2: I mean, he seems like a nice guy.
0: Seems like the nicest. Yeah, all right, it's tied up. Allie, the last question of the round goes to you. Here we go. This eccentric British actor, known for her collaborations with Tim Burton, as well as her turn as Bellatrix Lestrange in the Harry Potter films, made a scene-stealing turn in Netflix's The Crown as Queen Margaret. Is that A, Emma Watson, B, Helena Bonham Carter, or C, Tilda Swinton?
1: Ooh, I have no idea. I can picture the Harry Potter actress, but I don't know her name. I'm guessing I'm going to go with B.
0: She's going to go with B, Helena Bonham Carter, and she is correct.
2: There you go. This is Who, What, When. I'm Brandon Gray here with my co-host, Daniel Thompson. Thank you so much for joining us for these games all about royalty.
0: Our contestants, Allie and Dustin, are definitely royalty in our eyes today. Mm-hmm. It's a close game after the first round. We'll see who takes the lead in our next game about regents who shared the same name.
2: That's coming up right after this break here on Who, What, When.
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0: Welcome back to Who, What, When, an hour of history, games, and trivia. I'm Daniel Thompson here with my good buddy Brandon Gray, and our topic this week is the royalty of Western Europe.
2: Before we get back to the games, we want to remind you that you can join us on a future episode of Who What When. 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What are you waiting for?
0: That's right, Brand. Today, we have Allie from Indiana and Dustin from Toronto, Canada, playing with us. Whoever wins this second round will be named our Who What When Champion of the Week, and we'll move on to our final game for a chance at our weekly prize, that sweet, sweet Who What Win fanny pack.
2: And Dan, I don't want to make too big of a deal about this, but I just got word that whoever wins this week is also going to get the title of Royal of the Week.
0: What? Royal of the Week? You add that to Who What Win Champion of the Week, and then you throw in a fanny pack? This is crazy. This is unheard of.
2: It's nuts, Dano. We should say, though, that Royal of the Week does not come with any rights or privileges. We're technically not allowed to
0: it's
2: do that.
0: It's a great title. Yeah. You don't get anything else. It's like an honorary doctorate.
2: Correct. And also very specifically only for 1 week.
0: Temporary, honorary, that's royal, it. No yes. privileges. Got it. And to get to that title, Dustin and Allie will have to come out on top in our next game. It's one we're calling What Kingham Palace.
2: I like that. Here's how the game's going to work. The answer for each of these questions about royalty will either be Elizabeth, Charles, Louis, or Henry. Guess the right name and you will get a point. If you can tell us which number king or queen is with that name that we're talking about, you're also going to get a bonus point.
0: That's right, Brian. A lot of points to be handed out.
2: That's what I think.
0: Dustin, the first question here on What Kingham Palace goes to you. This monarch was known as the Sun King, which meant that the sun set when he went to bed and rose when he woke up, which was a symbol of what he believed to be his divine right and also of the absolutism of the era. Is that Elizabeth, Charles, Louis, or Henry?
3: I think it's a guy.
0: Yeah.
3: So that narrows it down.
0: It does take one out. Yeah.
3: Unless they were way ahead of their time in the Elizabethan nomenclature of things. I love the name Louis. King Louis is a brand of expensive champagne. Let's go with Louis. Let's go see.
0: It's expensive, and Louis was also expensive. Louis is correct.
2: There you go.
0: So you got one, Dustin. Do you want to guess at what number Louis this was?
3: Oh, how many Louis could there be? 12?
0: 12 is Louis. Incorrect. We were looking for Louis the 14th.
2: Oh, pretty close, honestly.
0: You're right. All right, Allie, you got a chance to take the lead, even add 2 points to your total. Here's your question. This monarch was known for their decisive leadership, defeating the Spanish Armada, establishing a moderate Protestant Church of England, and never marrying. Is that Elizabeth, Charles, Louis, or Henry?
1: I'm going to be honest. I thought there was no way I would get any of these right, but you changed the pronouns. And so now I know it is Elizabeth.
0: Elizabeth is correct. You want to take a stab at that number?
1: Ooh, the first.
0: First is also correct. It's a 2-point question.
2: Boy.
0: Dustin, the pressure's on. Pressure's on. You ready?
3: I'm ready, but I am looking up from a deep hole right now. Who's guessing Elizabeth the First? Congratulations, Allie.
0: Here we go. This monarch established the Church of England, a huge part of the English Reformation, pretty much so he wouldn't be damned to hell for annulling his first marriage, a theme which wouldn't stop afterward, as he had 5 more marriages, 2 of which ended with his wives' beheadings. Is that Elizabeth, Charles, Louis, or Henry?
3: I don't think it's Charles because Charles is the current king. And I don't know. That's all I got to go on. And I already guessed Louis, so let's give Henry a whirl.
0: I think he knows these and is acting like he doesn't.
3: That's what it feels like. Yeah. Thank you, though.
0: Henry is correct. This is a very famous monarch. Henry's correct. Do we know the number?
3: I don't know why 5 feels right, but it does.
0: It's 8, but not a bad guess. And I got to be honest, these questions get harder.
2: I know.
0: Yeah. All right, Allie, you got a 1-point lead, and you got a chance to get 2 more here. You ready?
1: I'm ready.
0: Here we go. This beheaded monarch is famous for instigating the English Civil War by clashing with Parliament over the idea of divine right monarchs, which eventually led him to tax without consent and dismiss Parliament's session in 1629. Is that Elizabeth, Charles, Louis, or Henry?
1: Oh, I'm going to have to take a guess here.
2: Okay.
1: I don't think it's Henry, just because Dustin just guessed Henry, although there's lots of Henrys. Oh, man. A King Louis?
0: We're just guessing. Louis is incorrect.
8: Oh, my.
0: We were looking for Charles, and it was Charles the First. Looking for Charles, Charles the First. All right, Dustin, your next question on Buckingham Palace. This British monarch ruled all the way back in the 12th century, but his establishment of common law through such radical, for the time, things like jury trials and decisions based on precedent instead of class, paved the way for a less monarchical England. These positives were only overshadowed by his clash with the church and Archbishop of Canterbury, Sir Thomas Becket. Is that Elizabeth, Charles, Louis, or Henry?
3: Oh my gosh. You know, I'm feeling the warp speed right now. Let's go for Henry. Henry Hoover.
0: Henry Hoover is correct again.
3: Oh, what?
0: What is happening?
3: Our stopped clock is right twice a day, gentlemen.
0: That's right. So here's the thing. He wants to guess the number.
3: I don't know. We've had a lot of ones. Where's the two? Give me a two. Is it Henry the two?
0: This is insane.
3: No. Am I right?
0: Henry the second, ladies and gentlemen.
8: Wow. Henry the deuce.
0: All right. Dustin, you're all of a sudden in the lead. You're up one. There's plenty of time here.
8: Wild.
0: Plenty of games to be played. Plenty of points to be won.
8: Yes.
0: Allie, your next question here on Buckingham Palace. This monarch was a patron of the Enlightenment, putting money behind science and engineering, all while modernizing their country's army and navy. On the flip side, the end of the Seven Years' War saw a loss of territory under their rule, and many taxes they put in place are blamed for the future French Revolution. Is that Elizabeth, Charles, Louis, Henry?
1: I think, first of all, that Dustin has a secret history degree that he is not disclosing. I haven't chosen my girl Elizabeth in a while, but this is I'm completely guessing here, but I'm going to go with Elizabeth.
0: Louis the 15th is what we're looking for.
1: Second guess.
0: Yeah.
8: Yeah. No, and that came across.
0: It did. I heard
8: clear
0: it.
8: Clear as crystal.
0: You were kind of arguing in your head. I get it. Totally. Yeah. All right, Dustin, a chance to take an even bigger lead than you already have. Here we go. The longest reigning monarch in British history, this stalwart of the crown backed modern laws like the Succession to the Crown Act, as well as being a patron to more than 600 charitable organizations. Is that Elizabeth, Charles, Louis, Henry?
3: Oh boy, I'd like to take this opportunity to reach across the aisle and say to Allie that I also thought the answer to the last question was Elizabeth.
0: Fair.
3: I don't feel bad about that,
0: fair,
3: even though the French clue.
1: Aw, thanks, Dustin.
3: I also think the answer to this question is Elizabeth because it's very modern.
0: It's very modern and it is very Elizabeth. Yes, that is correct.
8: Wow.
0: Do you want to take a stab at what number?
3: Oh my gosh, do I have, I'm sure you guys are aware, but Canadian currency did feature the Queen once upon a time. I don't know if we've gotten our new King coins yet. 21st.
0: Elizabeth the 21st is
3: right. 21st is, century,
0: is right if you take away the one.
8: Yeah.
3: Oh, it's not the century? 21st century Elizabeth.
0: Well, she, yeah, mostly 20th, but she was Elizabeth the 2nd. Elizabeth II, missed it by 19.
8: Wow.
0: Yeah. All right. Allie, that leaves the door wide open. If you get a two for here, you're right back in it. Here we go. This monarch was beheaded during a time of revolution. But before this, they were known for indecisive leadership, a fireworks disaster on their wedding day, which resulted in a deadly stampede and an uncontrolled fire. Is that Elizabeth, Charles, Louis, Henry?
1: Oh, I don't think I've picked Henry in a while, so I'm going to go with Henry.
0: It was not Henry. Not Henry. We were looking for Louis, actually. Tough break, but Dustin's due to miss one here, so let's see what happens. Most of this monarch's resume that sticks out happens before they were actually crowned, as they held a Welsh title for more than 60 years, during which time they served in the armed forces, had a personal battle with cancer, wow, as well as becoming an accomplished watercolor artist.
8: Wow!
0: Is it Elizabeth, Charles, Louis, or Henry?
3: Now feels like a good time to declare I do have a British passport by way of my mother being born in Wales.
8: Okay, this is messed up.
3: This is true. I'll send you a photo. I always also knew that I would eventually be knighted. I just didn't think it would come via this illustrious game show.
8: Sure.
3: This might lose me that opportunity, however. So I want you to know the way I'm making this decision is by picking the most Welsh name, which presumably is not Elizabeth or Louis. Chuck. Chuck feels more Welsh to me. Let's go with Charlie.
0: He's correct again.
8: Yeah. Wow.
0: He's correct again. What a play. Do you want to guess the number?
3: Oh, I suppose now that I know it's not centuries, let's go with Chucky the Deuce.
0: Chucky the Deuce. This is actually the king that was just crowned recently.
3: Oh, that's Chucky 2?
0: That's Chucky. That's Chucky 3.
8: Chucky 3.
0: Chucky the 3. All right, Allie, last question. Buckingham Palace, here we go. Their murder was ultimately brought on by the War of the Roses, before which they helped found some of the most famous educational institutions in Western Europe, including Oxford and Cambridge, among others. Is that Elizabeth, Charles, Louis, or Henry?
1: Okay, we're back to England. I'm trying to remember the past one, so it's not Louis, because he, you said he was French. I do not know history, y'all. I'm going to say Charles, but not the current Charles.
0: We did not go back-to-back on Charles here. We're looking for Henry. Henry the Sixth. What a game. What an air quotes lucky contestant we have in Dustin. Dustin is our champion of the week, our royal of the week, and has an opportunity to win a Who What When fanny Big. Pack. What a player, what a game. Allie, thanks for playing. Did a great job.
8: Great job. You made French Lick Indiana proud.
0: Yeah, you certainly did. We really appreciate you having on the show.
1: Thanks, guys. Congratulations, Dustin.
2: This is Who What When. I'm Brandon Gray here with my friend and co-host, Daniel Thompson. This week, we're putting our crown jewels on for this episode all about royalty.
0: Our contestant, Dustin from Toronto, Canada, has just secured the title of Who What When Champion of the Week.
2: And Royal of the Week.
0: And Royal of the Week. No privileges attached. He's now just one game away from taking home our weekly prize as well. That sweet Who What When fanny pack.
2: That and more is coming up after this break here on Who What When.
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0: Welcome back to Who What When, South Carolina Public Radio's Hour of History, Games, and Trivia. I'm Daniel Thompson, here with my co-host and friend, I guess, Brandon Gray. 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
2: What the heck, man? Our contestant, Dustin from Toronto, Canada, is about to get a shot at our wonderful weekly trophy, the Who What When fanny pack. But first, we wanted to welcome our producer, A.T. Shire, to the program. Hey, AT.
11: Guys, hello. Thank you for having me.
0: Yes. AT, it's always good to see you. The thing I know about you is you're a great producer, but also when you get really excited about a topic, you love to quiz.
11: I live to quiz. You know me. I also live for the Royals. That's why I wanted to take just a few minutes to play a little quiz of my own.
0: Yeah, we knew it. You love it.
11: And this week I'm calling it, this is not your grandma's Royal Rumble, okay? We're doing Royal Jumble.
0: Royal Jumble.
11: In this game, I've taken titles from popular movies and TV shows and swapped one of the words for a term related to royalty.
0: Oh my gosh. We usually do pretty well here. Yeah. We got to play together. This sounds like it's going
12: to
0: be hard,
12: right, Brandon? I can't wait to get none of these correct.
11: Yeah. Okay, here is the first example, and we're going to start simple, okay?
0: Okay.
11: Take this 2004 movie turned TV show about Texas's obsession with high school football.
12: Easy.
11: Add this term for a man who served his sovereign or lord as a mounted soldier in armor.
0: Friday Night Lights.
11: Oh, that is correct. Yes. Friday Night Lights.
0: Yes.
11: And so we started easy. It sounds the same. This is easy? A homonym. Yes.
12: That's a homonym.
0: Yeah, it is a homonym.
11: It gets worse.
0: Uh-oh.
11: If you need help, I can give you the word that it's replacing.
12: Are they all homonistic?
11: Absolutely not.
0: Dude, great.
11: All right. First up, the first question here. Follow me on this one. Maybe we thought a little too hard about this, but take this comedy series starring Kevin James and Leah Remini living in a specific borough of New York City that ran for 207 episodes from 1998 to 2007.
12: Not enough.
11: And add this term for a country, state, or territory ruled by royalty.
12: Okay, as well as King of Queens.
11: That's
12: we know
11: correct.
12: That.
0: King
11: yes.
0: of Queens.
12: King of Queens.
0: Area, this is from in medieval time, it would be like a fief of some sort.
11: I think you're thinking too hard here.
0: Currently a territory ruled by a king. Kingdom of Queens.
11: That is correct.
0: Yes.
11: The Kingdom of Queens. We had two royal words in that already, and we still made it weird.
0: Kingdom of Queens.
12: Great. Love
0: Man,
12: it.
0: I love this
11: All
0: quiz.
11: Right, here we go.
0: It's
11: now
0: a royal jumble.
11: It's the royal
0: That's
11: jumble.
0: That's what you need
11: the
0: to know.
11: Royal
0: jumble.
11: Okay, we're getting real here, folks. There's no crying in Who, What, When.
12: Yeah.
11: Wipe those tears away and take this 1992 movie about World War II All-Female Baseball Association, starring Gina Davis, Tom Hanks, T. Hanks, Madonna, Rosie O'Donnell, among others, and add this term for a feudal superior or sovereign royalty.
12: Okay, well, it's a league of their own.
11: A league of their own is right,
0: yes. And
12: I think that is about the best that I can do.
0: I think it's going to be league is the word we're going to change.
11: That is correct.
0: Is it a fief of their own?
11: No.
0: I keep trying to throw
11: fief in
0: there.
11: It starts with the same letter.
12: As league?
11: League. It starts the same letter as league.
0: A legion, no.
11: A liege of their own is correct.
12: Talk it out together.
11: Good job, guys. That was tough.
0: I
11: think you guys are going to get this one. Okay, next up. Now we're really getting into the fun ones here.
12: Oh.
0: Okay.
11: Tom Hanks' second appearance also for the record.
12: T. Hanks?
11: Take this 1999 movie based on a Stephen King story that takes place in 1935 in a prison, starring Tom Hanks, Michael Clark Duncan, Sam Rockwell, among others. And add this term for a female ruler of an independent state, especially one who inherits the position by right of birth.
0: You know what?
12: Well, the last part is queen.
11: And the first part?
0: The Queen Mile.
12: The Queen Mile.
11: The Queen Mile.
12: The Queen Mile is correct.
11: Okay, next up, we're officially in the weeds. This is going to get worse before it gets better, guys, okay?
12: Okay.
11: Take this quintessential holiday movie about Kevin McAllister being forgotten by his family,
12: Home Alone,
11: who are going on a trip to Paris, which leads to Kevin defending his house from / torturing burglars.
0: That's
12: Love
0: right.
12: It. Love
11: and
12: it.
11: Add this term for a ceremonial chair for a sovereign bishop or similar figure.
0: Ceremonial chair.
12: Home of Throne.
0: Is what I went with.
11: Okay. Well, my only problem with that is a throne is not a word, but Throne Alone.
0: Throne Alone is correct.
11: Love it.
0: Yeah.
11: Good job, guys.
0: We're crushing this.
11: Next up, what is getting into Harvard Law like hard?
0: Yeah.
11: Take this 2001 movie about Elle Woods, played by Reese Witherspoon, going from sorority president to successful lawyer, and add this adjective, meaning of, resembling, or fit for a monarch.
0: Oh, I got it. It's regally blonde.
11: Regally blonde is correct.
0: Regally blonde.
11: All right, last one. 1-2, Freddy's Coming for You, What, When would have been a great title for a segment about this 1984 movie about Robert Englund's famous janitor dream demon, and add the term for a kingdom or a primary marine or terrestrial biogeographical division of the Earth's surface.
0: Do you have any idea?
12: Why? It's Nightmare on Elm Street.
0: I think it's Nightmare on Realm Street.
11: Nightmare on Realm Street is correct, guys. Really good job.
0: Man, that was fun.
12: We did better than I thought that we would.
11: You did mainly so Dan, much better than I thought you were going to do.
0: I love that.
12: Yeah.
0: That's really what I should have majored in college.
11: Thank you for having me, guys. Let's get to it. Let's see if we can give away one of these fanny packs. We already have a temporary honorary royal.
12: Yeah, put a crown in it.
11: Big stuff.

0: 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I'm Daniel Thompson here with my good buddy Brandon Gray.
1: Hello.
0: And our games this week are all about royalty.
1: Before we get to the final round, a quick reminder that we would love for you. Yeah, we're talking about you. To join us on a future episode of Who Will Win, all you have to do is call or text us. It's very simple. 803-470-6347, or you can send us an email to whowhatwin@scpublicradio.org.
0: This week's contestant, Dustin from Toronto, Canada, has been crowned not only our Who What Win Champion of the Week, Brand, but also Who What Win Royal of the Week. Big deal.
1: It is a temporary title. We do legally need to remind you of that, but it sounds awesome.
0: That's right. And along with those titles, he now is just one game away from winning our weekly trophy, that vaunted Who What Win fanny pack.
1: Incredible.
0: And that game is one we love. It's History or His Story, Royal Phrases.
1: Dustin, here's how History or His Story works. Former history teacher Dan has three stories from history about the royal origins of famous phrases. The first known recorded use of these particular sayings are related in some way to royalty. Now, two of those stories, 100% historical fact. The other one, Dan has combined a few facts with details that he completely made up, aka it is his story. And after each story, you're going to have a chance to talk it through with me and ask Dan some questions. And after all three stories, you're going to have a chance to tell us which one is Dan's lie. And that's History of His Story.
0: That's right, Brian. Now, Dustin, does that make sense? Do you have any questions, or are you ready to go?
2: I love this. I love my odds. I'd also just like to go on record saying that Julius Caesar was a temporary royal for a little while, too. And look how that ended.
0: Yeah, didn't go well for him.
1: But he did get a salad out of the deal.
0: He certainly did.
1: Neat.
0: That's what's important. Yeah. All right. Here are our three stories about the royal origins of sayings. Just so you don't think I'm trying any funny business, I do all of these in chronological order. So I'm not trying to place the lie somewhere. No funny business here. We would never. All right. Here we go. Our first one is read the riot act. To read someone the riot act is to reprimand, censure, or give a stern, sharp warning. The origin of reading the riot act comes from 1700s England. England was continuing to expand their empire. In the 1700s, they would hold territories in Europe, Asia, North America, Africa, Latin America, and the Caribbean, among others. Riots were also a common byproduct of the era. The balance of power in England would shift between Parliament and the king on a regular basis. In the English Civil War of the 1600s, the monarch lost control. The Stuart dynasty ended in 1704. In the late 1700s, there was some sort of riot or unrest at virtually every major public function. Then King George I of Hanover takes over. Parliament passed the Riot Act in 1714, signed it into order in 1715. If any group of 12 or more gathered together and showed signs of unruliness or anger that could lead to a riot, an officer would then be allowed to read them the Riot Act. Encouraged to do so, in a booming voice, would say, "Our sovereign lord the king chargeth and commandeth all persons being assembled immediately to disperse themselves and peaceably to depart to their habitations or to their lawful businesses upon the pains contained in the act made in the first year of King George for preventing tumults and riotous assemblies. God save the king."
1: Really good.
0: Thank you. Once the officer had read the Riot Act, all participants had 1 hour to disperse. If any participant continued past the hour, they would be arrested for a felony punishable by death. If the crowd didn't listen, which was often the case, the officer could enlist citizens to help control or quiet down the crowd, although no felony arrest could be made until the hour period was done. Because of almost constant class conflict in England during the time, the Riot Act was used often in the 1700s and 1800s before being repealed in the early 1900s. By the late 1700s, the Riot Act was more effective in riling up a crowd than it was at settling them. That's the end of the first story. Bran, what do you think?
1: Well, it makes that saying less fun to use. This is dark. I buy it, though. Tracks with what I know about royalty. Dustin, what about you? How are you feeling about this one?
2: There is so much to unpack about the Riot Act. I have been read the Riot Act more than once, and nobody has credited the author, which I think is something we should attend.
0: Has anybody started a clock?
2: And you have a great point. You have an hour? Do you know how much nonsense you can get up to in an hour, especially when you're eligible to deputize fellow citizens?
1: Yeah.
2: I have been doing the riot act all wrong.
0: All wrong.
3: All wrong.
0: You were meant to kill people. All right. We ready for the next one?
3: I'm ready.
0: Here we go. This next one is put a lid on it.
3: Put a lid on it.
0: To shut up or stop talking or be asked to firmly. Let me take you back to England, Dustin. 1660 to 1685, the 25-year reign of King Charles II, the Deuce. He was known as the Merry Monarch. His father, Charles I, was beheaded during the British Civil War, which ended in puritanical rule under Oliver Cromwell. He made a deal with Parliament and reestablished the monarchy in England. He's also known for his revelrous and happy demeanor. Possibly had something to do with the demise of his father, but he was basically a 17th century jokester and prankster. That's what he was.
3: He loves a prank. Sometimes it leads to a beheading.
0: Sometimes it does. He granted a charter what is now Charleston, South Carolina.
3: Shout out.
0: He had very little use for the nuts and bolts and administrative aspects of being king. He also didn't like it when people droned on during these meetings or these banquets about official royal business. In 1681, the royal banquet, including guests of the crown, including Charles Seymour, Duke of Somerset, Seymour began delivering a speech on the benefits of Charles II's rule within his respective territory. The speech was lengthy, with banquet attendees becoming very weary and tired of him talking. Charles II realized what was happening, became weary himself, got the attention of one of his servants, and ordered him to bring forward a large silver platter holding a covered soup tureen, a giant soup bowl. Charles takes the tureen off the tray, stands up in the middle of the Duke's speech, and said something to the effect of, "It's high time we put a lid on it before we spill over into madness." The room of invited guests to the royal banquet exploded into laughter. The phrase became commonplace in England in the 18th century and spread to the U.S. with Charles II believed to be the first to use the phrase and or come up with it. That is the end of story number two. Brian, what you thinking?
3: Well, as someone who has been told to put a lid on it many a times in his life, this is one I'm flagging to come back to.
0: It's a preemptive flag.
3: Because one, like the phrase is kind of fun. You know, it's a fun phrase. Put a lid on it. Kind of seems silly. You have this merry monarch, this prankster. I think that this, you know, you're using a phrase that is kind of funny. You're throwing prankster out there. I think it could be maybe I think you might be trying to pull one.
0: You think it's
3: us.
0: My story?
3: Possibly. It's
0: preemptively flagged. Dustin, what do you think?
2: Yeah. Well, if it's true that great minds think alike, but fools seldom differ, I'm with Brand. You guys will recall I recently invoked the name of Chucky Deuce by pure and sheer luck. And if this doesn't demonstrate that I know absolutely nothing about him, then nothing will. This story, definitely a bit fishy.
0: All right. We ready for story three?
3: We ready.
0: Turn a blind eye.
3: Go ahead and turn that blind eye.
0: It means to pretend not to notice or to notice and act and ignore. That's exactly right. Let's take you all the way to the Battle of Copenhagen in 1801, a battle that you know well.
3: Brent. Love this
0: one. But for the folks at home, I'm going to just go through it real quick.
3: Sure.
0: That's right. This is during the French Revolutionary Wars. The Russian Tsar had created a league of neutrality for free trade with France, including Denmark, Sweden, Prussia, and Russia. Russia had previously been an ally to England, and this angered England greatly as trade, especially through the sea travel, was their strength because of their navy. There's a guy named Horatio Nelson, who is vice admiral of British command. He didn't believe that Denmark and Sweden meant much, wanted to ignore them and sail to the Baltic and attack the Russians. The attack commenced, and Nelson's ship was one of several in the skirmish. Admiral Parker, in charge of Nelson, couldn't see much of the action because of gun smoke, but saw distress signals from two other British ships in the harbor. He gave the order to Nelson for retreat. Upon receiving the order, Nelson told his assistant not to repeat it. The official record by the flag holder states that Nelson redrew his telescope to his eye, this time his blind one. And subsequently, claiming he could not see any order from Parker, and the assistant kept that with him without telling anyone. The British went on to heroically win the Battle of Copenhagen, with Nelson calling it the greatest victory he had ever gained. Brian, what do you think?
3: It's a good story. One-eyed
0: admiral.
3: There's a lot going on here. Yes. I'm getting, it's giving pirate, which I love. Yeah, my initial thought is I'm buying this one, but I got to give it a little bit more thought. Dustin, where are you at on this?
2: Yeah, once again, going with Bran on this one. I think it's a good story. And if the 1987 film masterpiece, The Princess Bride, is right, the first rule is never fight a land war in Asia. The second is never turn a blind eye to the Vikings. I think this checks out.
3: Yeah,
0: this would be way after the Vikings, but I get it. Yeah. Let's recap, shall we?
4: Let's do it. Okay, we have Read the Riot Act,
3: yep,
4: which came from British officers reading a literal riot law to get rowdy crowds to disperse.
3: Love it.
4: We have Put a Lid on It, which was first used by King Charles II of England to cut off a dignitary's boring speech during dinner.
3: More than fair.
4: And finally, we have Turn a Blind Eye, which came from a Royal Naval Admiral turning his actual blind eye to a superior pretending not to see the order being sent.
3: All right.
4: Bran, what do you think of these?
3: I'm going back to that flag, baby. I am going to say that your story is the one.
4: Put a lid on it.
3: About the funny phrase made up by a funny guy. Put a lid on it. King Chucky the Deuce.
4: Chucky the Deuce.
3: I'm going to say that's your story for the reasons that I've already explained.
4: All right, Dustin, I don't want to put any pressure on you here, but you've been with Bran the whole time.
3: Uh-huh.
4: So you have a chance to stick with Bran on this. It's historically bad.
3: This
4: is to get a champion of the week, a row of the week, and a fanny pack. Dustin, which story is my story?
2: Well, I think if Bran... The vote for Bran is a historically bad vote. We're ready to rewrite history, and that's what this show is all about.
3: That's right. Right. Thank you, brother.
2: If there was a trophy for a really good made-up story, it would go to B, Put a Lid on It. I don't think that checks the smell test.
4: All right. They both choose Put a Lid on It.
3: This is right. I got to be honest. Most people don't go with me, so this is a pretty good...
4: This may be the highest stakes we've ever had in Who Went.
3: It's a pretty good day for me.
4: Bran for validation, Dustin for Royal of the Week, Fanny Pack, and Champion of the Week. Here we go. Reading the Riot Act, that is a true story. You can still look up the words that I said as the Riot Act. Those are the real words. And then they somehow, in the 1700s, put an hour on the clock somewhere. I don't know how they did that, but they did it. That's why I thought that might trip you up.
3: Yep.
4: Put a lid on it. My story.
3: Oh, we did it, Dustin!
4: We did it. The times, they are changing.
3: Wow.
4: Put a lid on it. My story, which means Turn a Blind Eye, also a real story.
3: How about that?
4: Dustin from Toronto, you are the proud owner of a Who What Win Champion of the Week title, of a temporary... Who What Wins Forever.
3: Who What Wins
4: of
3: Forever.
4: Of a temporary Royal of the Week title.
3: That's right.
4: And a Who What Win fanny pack. How does it feel to be the biggest winner in all of all time on our little game show, Who, What, When?
2: You might call this temporary, but I'm keeping it. I'm not abdicating this power. I never thought I'd achieve such heights, especially in such great company. Thank you so much for bestowing this honor upon me.
3: I mean, I don't want to rewind the tape to an hour ago where he almost guaranteed
4: his loss.
3: Yes. And here he is now winning not just the game, but the fanny pack. A big week for you, Dustin. Congratulations, Lord.
2: Thank you, and credit to my competitor, Allie.
4: Fantastic. Dustin, thanks for playing here on Who What Win.
2: Thanks for having me.

0: And now we're putting a lid on this episode all about royalty. Thanks again to our callers, Dustin and Allie, for playing with us. Congratulations again to Dustin for being this week's Royal Who What Win champion.
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7: 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Those are the stories we try and tell. Those are the people we're interested in documenting.
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0: belongings back. I agreed that they should come home, that they should have come home years back, that they shouldn't have even left from here. With a lot of hard work, Bill and Karen Little Thunder went about requesting that repatriation of these belongings back. And I stepped in to encourage and advise and help facilitate in any way that I could as the preservation officer.
1: A big break came in 2022 for Ione, Karen, and Karen's cousin, Phil Little Thunder, when the Smithsonian Museums adopted an ethical returns policy for items from Native American communities.
0: And we were asked to go and identify the belongings at the Smithsonian. So we were there, and we were able to really see for ourselves and identify for ourselves all the belongings.
1: Here again comes a portion with explicit details. Some of this is quite difficult, so please take care while listening.
0: Before we had left, we had been given photographs of these items, and I noticed that one of the items was a baby blanket, and there was a couple of sinew strings that were visibly, obviously attached to something else at one time, but were broken off. And I knew that what had been broken off had to have been an umbilical cord. And there it was. But it was mislabeled. It was mislabeled as a pin cushion. Well, we did not use pin cushions in that year. I was a little amused by it, but I was a little offended as well. So we took a look at the blanket and we saw where the sinew had been broken off. And we found the object, which was the umbilical cord. And not only within the umbilical cord, but there are some quill work that had been done. And people that know the Lakota way of quill work techniques know that the grandmas, the aunties, the mothers, they put these quills into their mouth to flatten them before they worked with them and applied them to the leather or the material. And so they have a DNA attached to them. And so we had to point this out and identify each and every one of the objects that were there and help them to identify them correctly.
1: One belonging stood out in particular to Karen, a doll.
2: The doll stands maybe 8 to 10 inches tall. She's wearing a blue traditional style dress. She has beaded leggings and little beaded moccasins. And dolls like that are actually used in passing on our family traditions, our ways. Our young children learn, especially our women, they learn by taking care of those dolls. And that doll was taken from a little girl.
0: A doll in another time was actually used to create the feelings of responsibility, to create the feelings of nurturing, and create the feelings of taking care physically, spiritually, culturally, intellectually, emotionally as well, to take care of a child. And this actually prepared the young ladies in that sense, to be able to nurture a child well. You cannot nurture a child just physically by feeding them, cleaning them. No, we nurture their emotions. We nurture their spirit as well. So a doll in a child's life, a young lady's life, would be more than just a doll, an item, spirit. We put all these things into our life, into the things that we have. We recognized that a bowl would feed us, so we would survive and be protected with that bowl. And I was told by an elder that if you find a projectile point out in the field, yes, you may pick it up, you may look at it, but you smudge yourself off and you leave it there because you didn't make that. It's not yours. That object it might have been used.

A really tin tin swallow a pin. He went to the doctor wasn't in. He went to the nurse said a curse, and that was it. Really tin tin.

In April 1670, a ship carrying English colonists sailed up the Ashley River off the coast of Carolina in search of a location for a new settlement. They selected a spot along the river's west bank, came ashore, and christened the new colony Charlestown in honor of their king, Charles II of England. Among the settlers was Dr. Henry Woodward, who soon became an indispensable member of the young community. Woodward, a skilled physician, had also lived with the Cassabo Indians on nearby St. Helena Island, where he learned their language and customs. This knowledge made him well suited to serve as interpreter and Indian agent, a role vital to the fledgling colony's survival. Even before landing in Carolina, Woodward likely knew which Indians the colony needed to befriend. Shortly after arrival, he contacted regional tribes and soon received an important invitation. In the early summer of 1670, just months after the colony's founding, Woodward journeyed inland to meet with one of the most powerful chiefs in the southeast. The emperor, as the chief was called, ruled Kofatachaqui, a 400-year-old Mississippian culture chieftain that encompassed much of present-day South Carolina. Kofatachaqui was a well-organized society with developed agriculture, a centralized governing system that linked its villages, and a large number of well-armed warriors. Woodward's visit went well, resulting in an alliance with Kofatachaqui. Later that year, in September 1670, the emperor made an official visit to Charlestown. This friendship undoubtedly helped ensure the safety and security of the young Carolina colony. Woodward and the colonists were likely aware, through historical accounts, of previous European contact with the region's inhabitants. The first documented contact with Kofatachaqui occurred during the De Soto expedition. In 1539, conquistador Hernando de Soto led a 600-man army through the southeastern region of the present-day United States, searching for gold, plunder, and slaves. Accounts from the expedition describe the visit in detail, including a memorable meeting with the kingdom's ruler, a female chief the Spaniards called the Lady of Kofatachaqui. Although still powerful, Kofatachaqui was in decline when De Soto encountered the chiefdom in 1540. Old-world diseases introduced through contact with the previous Spanish expeditions

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2: Football fever is going to dominate the headlines for the next few weeks, and yes, this week's episode of Unexpected Elements wants a slice of the action. As 48 national teams prepare to battle it out in stadia across the Americas, we ask whether competition really is the winning strategy. Whether in football or in life, does survival of the fittest triumph over cooperation and teamwork? Author Rowan Hooper joins us to battle it out. We also bring you the 8-year search for the perfect pitch, we're talking grass, plus the maths of the truncated icosahedron, which you might be more familiar with as a football. And as this World Cup promises to be extra hot and sweaty, we hear how you can monitor that sweat in real time and the secrets it can reveal. That's on Unexpected Elements, coming up shortly.
3: Live from NPR News in Washington, I'm Windsor Johnston. President Trump heads to Europe for the annual G7 meeting in France on Monday. NPR's Eleanor Beardsley reports security will be tight and anti-Trump protesters are expected in cities around the country.
4: Aside from protesters, there are worries about the meeting itself, where officials have said it's difficult to manage Trump. He's known to impose his time frame and mood on such international gatherings. Trump has recently disparaged the leaders of many of America's European allies, who will be among those grappling with two major wars, skyrocketing energy prices, and a slumping world economy. The Europeans know they must still deal with Trump, as they're not ready to go it alone without support from the U.S. President Macron, at one time a top Trump whisperer, has not given up. He's hoping President Trump will stay long enough to enjoy a post-summit tête-à-tête dinner with him at the Palace of Versailles. Eleanor Beardsley, NPR News, Paris.
3: Voters in Switzerland are going to the polls today to decide on a proposal that would limit the country's population to 10 million. The plan comes from the anti-immigration right-wing Swiss People's Party. The BBC's Imogen Folks reports the proposal is opposed by the government, business leaders, and all of the other mainstream parties.
5: Switzerland has grown rapidly in the last 25 years, from 7.3 million people in 2002 to 9.1 million today. 27% of the population is not Swiss. Opinion polls suggest a very close vote. No country has ever tried to put a hard cap on its population before, and the result in Switzerland will be watched closely, not just in Brussels, but around the world.
3: The BBC's Imogen Folks reporting. A federal judge has ordered the Trump administration to restore signs at national parks, saying changing them to fit a political narrative violates congressional mandates. NPR's Chloe Veltman has more.
6: Judge Angel Kelly's Friday ruling orders the administration to restore a slavery exhibit at Independence Park in Philadelphia and signage acknowledging climate change at Fort Sumter in South Carolina, among other public displays. In March, President Trump ordered the removal or changing of materials that may inappropriately disparage Americans or cast the U.S. in a negative light. The ruling accuses the administration of censorship and blocks further changes or removals and gives the government 21 days to fully restore all altered or removed content. The ruling is a result of a lawsuit by the National Parks Conservation Association and others accusing the Trump administration of, quote, mounting a sustained campaign to erase history and undermine science. Chloe Veltman, NPR News.
3: You're listening to NPR News from Washington. New research finds a child's neighborhood leaves a lasting imprint on their brain. NPR's John Hamilton has more on a study in the journal Science.
7: The study included more than 2,300 children who were first examined when they were 9 or 10. All had MRI scans, and Dr. Nico Dosenbach of WashU in St. Louis says the scans revealed a distinct pattern in children who grew up in neighborhoods with lower incomes and fewer social supports.
8: It looks like a brain that has had less sleep and more stress exposure.
7: Presumably because of harsher living conditions. The study found a wide range of socioeconomic factors that were strongly associated with differences in brain structure and organization. Meanwhile, a child's IQ or mental health status had relatively weak correlations with measurable brain differences. John Hamilton, NPR News.
3: Celebrations erupted across New York City last night after the Knicks clinched their first championship in more than five decades. They beat the San Antonio Spurs 94-90 in Game 5 of the NBA Finals. The Knicks erased a fourth-quarter deficit and outscored the Spurs 29-18 in the final period to seal the win. The White House is preparing for tonight's Ultimate Fighting Championship on the South Lawn. Organizers say they expect roughly 4,300 guests inside of the venue, while tens of thousands more are expected to watch from a nearby fan zone. I'm Windsor Johnston, NPR News in Washington.
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2: Neither of my parents were born in the UK, which not only gives me exciting extra passport options, it also gives me dizzying choices when it comes to international sporting allegiance. This summer's World Cup has expanded the number of participating teams to 48, and although I'll miss seeing Wales or Ireland, I get to cheer Scotland, England, New Zealand, and as the Netherlands was my home for almost a decade, I've also got a soft spot for the orange team. That adds up to a hectic schedule of supporting, but it turns out that many of the matches are taking place after midnight UK time, which means I'll just have to channel those cheers from my unconscious brain as I sleep. I'm Marnie Chesterton from the BBC World Service. This is Unexpected Elements.

0: This is the show that finds the science in an event from the news and picks that apart with laser-focused international science chat. And not many people are up to that job. And I'm pleased to introduce the panel that are. In Mumbai, India, we have Chavi Sachdev. Hello.
1: Hello. Dohai Chivavarai.
0: What's that mean, Chavi?
1: That is how are you in Kashmiri.
0: See, I love that every time we have Chavi on, she mixes this up slightly. So it's all part of my education. And in Lagos, Nigeria, we have Ogeche, Eke and Yawu. Welcome.
2: Thank you. Hello, everyone. Non.
0: Is that also a hello? What language is that?
2: Igbo language, one of the languages in Nigeria. And that it's basically saying welcome.
0: So, yes, this is a science show, but one that always kicks off with an event in the news and rolls with it. And there are a couple of flimsy football allusions for you, in case you hadn't already guessed the story that we've picked this week.
3: The countdown is on to the Men's FIFA World Cup,
4: which kicks off in Mexico City on Thursday.
5: The host country is the US, Canada, and Mexico. They are gearing up for a football frenzy.
6: For a roller coaster ride in international football.
5: There are 16 host cities across the three countries that will be welcoming fans from around the world.
4: 48 teams competing across 104 matches.
7: Football's ultimate prize.
0: So yes, the FIFA Men's World Cup starts this week. And over the next month, teams from, as I've said, 48 countries will play 104 football matches in stadia in three countries, the USA, Canada and Mexico. And Chavi, I think that most of the matches are going to be happening in the middle of the night, India time. There's mm-hmm. certainly a lot of them kind of late night after midnight in UK time. Are you going to watch any of them or get up at 5 o'clock to watch any of them?
1: I have done that when I was very young and enthusiastic and had energy. I am tired and old now, so no. Recaps, highlights, the next day.
0: Yes, yeah. This is what replay is for, right?
1: Are you a football fan? Like, do you follow the sport?
0: I have four brothers, so obviously I know the bare bones of the game.
1: Of every sport, probably.
0: Yeah, exactly. I don't love ball games, but I do love the excitement. I love other people's excitement. And to be honest, I'm there for the gossip, the politics, the stats, the whole hullabaloo rather than the beautiful game itself. But, you know, that's enough. And this week, the beautiful game has inspired some beautiful science. So who wants to get the ball rolling on the beautiful science?
2: Marnie, can I confess something?
0: Yeah, go on.
2: Mix both of us, right? I don't like football. I don't really like football. I don't understand the game, really. But my son will be mortified to hear me say this, as he's an absolute football lover. But just so that I'm not a spoiled sport, I decided to find something I can hyper-fixate on during the World Cup. And I did actually find something. You would never believe it. It's grass, the grass that the footballers would play on.
0: Ah, so you're not a spoil sport, you're a soil sport.
2: You could say that, yeah.
0: No, it is fascinating, Ogeche, because I've done not one but two stories about the grass that Wimbledon tennis tournament is played on, because there is a whole science back room that deals with making sure each blade of grass is exactly tough enough and the right length. It's fascinating.
2: It really is fascinating. So I'm sure that during the games, I will be checking out the grass.
0: Chavi, you'll be checking out the players.
2: Yes.
0: You'll be checking out the grass. We've got it all covered. I'll be looking at the politics surrounding it. That's everything.
2: We're looking at the game holistically.
1: That's us.
2: So let me tell you, two scientists spent the last 8 years working on the grass for this tournament. A turf grass professor at Michigan State University, and he's named Trey Rogers, and his former student, John Sorochan. He's now a professor at the University of Tennessee. We're talking about more than 30 years of the same men obsessing over the same problem.
0: Did you say it's been 8 years they've been on the grass for this tournament?
2: Yes, for this tournament, 8 years. But when you hear what they're dealing with, you understand why they spent that amount of time. As you mentioned, Manny, the World Cup is huge this time. 104 matches across 16 stadiums in three countries, with the two father stadiums more than 3,000 miles apart. That means you have the heat of Mexico City and Miami And then the cool weather of Toronto and Boston, and some stadiums at sea level and some high up at altitude. And FIFA wanted every single pitch to be real living grass and every single pitch to feel exactly the same to play on.
0: Okay, so you have to find the right grass for the right climate, but then you've got so many different climates. So what did they do?
2: They landed on two types. For the hot open air stadiums, they went with Bermuda grass because it lost the heat. And for the cooler places, they used a mix of Kentucky bluegrass and perennial ryegrass. Sargent said every extra grass you add is just another thing that can go wrong. So they kept it really simple. And it took 170 experiments to come to this decision.
1: 170? Okay, so there's got to be more involved than just figuring out the best grass for each climate, right?
2: Yes, exactly. This grass doesn't just have to grow. It has to survive being played on. So 22 players spend 90 minutes sprinting and stopping and twisting and digging their studs in. So the scientists spent years testing how it copes.
0: So what did they do?
2: So they stomped on it, dragged boots across it. And my favorite is this device they built called Flex. It looks a bit like a small lawnmower, but what it actually does is copy a footballer's foot striking and twisting against the ground, the exact movement a player makes when they plant a foot to turn. It's full of sensors that tell them precisely how the surface is holding up. Basically, a robot footballer stress testing the pitch so a real one does not get hurt. The way Sorachan explains it is that a player should never have to think about the ground at all. Or the grass should just disappear under their feet, which is what gets me about the whole thing, really. The biggest World Cup will be seen by people across the different regions of the world, across different time zones. But many people won't be thinking about the science of things like the grass that has to be in excellent shape to hold the whole tournament together. So while the rest of the world watches the players, there'll be a handful of scientists watching the turf, hoping 8 years of their work can survive 90 minutes and sometimes more of football. Well, I guess I know a little bit of football. I know that it can sometimes.
0: Yeah, you see, it sneaks in there. You say you don't want it, but suddenly. Oh, thank you, Agechi. So science has given us the optimum stomping ground. Chavi, any football-related science stories you want to add to the mix?
8: Of course. Because when I nerd out totally.
0: Excellent.
8: So when I say football, and I mean the ball itself, what do you see in your head? What is the picture?
0: It's a ball.
2: Black and white patches.
8: Yes, the black patches are pentagons. There are 12 of them. And the white patches are hexagons, and there are 20 of them. So this design is called a truncated icosahedron, and it was introduced by Adidas in 1970. So the reason we have this shape for our footballs instead of just a bladder filled with air is because this shape provides structural integrity, durability, and the optimal aerodynamics to minimize drag and reduce wobble in flight, which is really essential so that players know when they kick a ball where it will end up.
0: I think it's more fun if when you kick a ball, you don't know where it will end up. But then, hey, I love this idea that next time someone says, oh, look at the football, our listeners get to go, actually, it's not a ball, it's a truncated icosahedron. And I think that nature does some of these shapes as well, right? A dandelion is a truncated icosahedron?
8: Nature absolutely does. Dandelion seed head is not a perfect mathematical truncated icosahedron, but it is a natural organic approximation of one. That said, in the oceans, there are single-celled organisms called radiolaria that have existed for at least 550 million years, which have skeletons that are truncated icosahedra, I guess, which are made of silicon. And the best example, of course, is the 60 carbon molecule.
0: Buckyballs!
8: Buckyballs indeed. Buckminster fullerenes, to be proper.
0: Yes, and the chemists who discovered it dedicated it to architect Richard Buckminster Fuller because the closed cage geometry resembles his famous geodesic domes.
8: Yes. I actually got to visit the Biosphere in Montreal many years ago, and it was so cool. It was made for the 1967 World Fair, but the design, of course, was patented earlier in 1954. And when he made these, he was exploring them for structural integrity, which, as nature had already figured, means that the shape is remarkably stable and rigid and can withstand extreme pressure without deforming at all.
0: Okay, so stability in architecture, stability on a molecular level, stability in a football. And to go back to the chemists who found it as a carbon molecule, I want to say 20 years later, 80s?
8: After the buildings, yes. So 1985, C60, they found. These 60 carbon atoms are arranged in 20 hexagons and 12 pentagons, and they really revolutionized nanotechnology, because since then, the C60 has been applied in electronics, material sciences, and pharmaceuticals. So, for instance, the hollow cage structure means it can trap other atoms and elements inside it. So today, it is being used as a vehicle for targeted drug and gene delivery, with many more potential applications still to come for people in hospital. But to circle back, footballs have evolved too. So if you're a footy enthusiast, you already know this, but this year, 2026, the official World Cup football has only 4 swervy ruchi panels. And the journey to getting the design and the seam stitching right has taken even longer than the grass. They've been working on this for 20 years.
0: So we've lost the Bucky football.
8: This time, I mean, only in the World Cup. Everywhere else, it's a classic, which you can't beat.
0: Oh, thank you, Chavi, for sharing insights into nature's footballs. Bucky balls! Still to come on the show, this tournament is hotting up, so we hear how scientists can read messages in players' sweat. That's after this.
9: Here's your Radio IQ forecast. A bit more cloud coverage tonight, possibly a shower or rumble of thunder early Sunday morning for far southwest Virginia, lows in the mid-60s and low 70s. More clouds with showers and thunderstorms on Sunday, some stronger storms possible, fairly breezy overall with high temperatures from the upper 70s to 96 for Danville. Fairly cloudy on Monday, a couple of showers possible for areas along the Virginia-North Carolina border. 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
0: You're listening to Unexpected Elements from the BBC World Service, where this week our topic of the FIFA World Cup has already had us pitching to you the scientific engineering behind the best grass to play on, and we've passed on the mathematical formula behind the perfect football.

0: first off, let's talk sweat a bit more.
1: So there are actually two types of sweat glands called eccrine glands, and the other is apocrine glands. The apocrine glands produce kind of a chemically rich type of sweat, kind of a thick sweat. Those glands are primarily located in the armpits, the genital areas. Eccrine sweat is a little bit cleaner. The smell, though, that's associated with sweating is generated mainly by bacterial activity associated with the sweat itself. And because the apocrine glands are producing this richer, thicker type of sweat, there's enhanced bacterial activity associated with that class of sweat, which is the reason why a lot of the smell is coming from certain parts of your body and not others.
0: Ah, gotcha. So it's a richer meal under your armpits for the bacteria.
1: That's right.
0: How delicious. So which kind do you want to work with?
1: Well, we focus mostly on eccrine sweat. It's easier to collect because those glands are distributed across more convenient, I would say, body locations for a wearable device. And the eccrine glands, actually, there's a tremendous amount of biochemical information, even in eccrine sweat. So it's an interesting class of biofluid, not nearly as deeply explored as fluid chemistry or blood chemistry.
0: I think that's really surprising that it's less studied, given that it's just there on the surface. It's much easier to get hold of than, you know, you don't need to stick a needle in anyone.
1: That's kind of why we like it. You know, the future of wearables is going to involve not only, you know, those biophysical data streams, but also information that's coming from biochemical species associated with your health status. So we think it's a very complementary next generation type of wearable technology that'll be interesting in the context of health and sports as well, you know, I think is a great area of application.
0: I mean, how do you collect this sweat and what do you then do with your sample?
1: There have been a lot of really important engineering-oriented sort of advances in how we capture, ultimately analyze the chemical composition of sweat. And we've been focused on microfluidic devices. So these are essentially molded, thin, soft pieces of rubber that adhere to the surface of the skin. They have tiny inlet ports. Those inlet ports connect to a network of tiny channels and valves and reservoirs that can route the sweat to different locations within that device. And once it's in that kind of microfluidic structure, we can analyze the chemistry of the sweat. And we can do that in one of two ways. One involves color-changing chemical reagents that respond to a specific species of interest. For example, there's a simple chemistry that will respond to electrolyte level in sweat. More advanced techniques involve electrochemical sensing mechanisms. And so there you can kind of get a continuous readout, wireless transmission of that data to your smartphone or your smartwatch to sort of track things over time. So there's a lot of sophistication, I would say, in the engineering aspects of how we use sweat.
2: How many kind of markers do you think there are in sweat? Like if you are analyzing somebody's sweat, what are the various things that you could measure and learn from it?
1: Yeah, there are actually thousands of chemical species in sweat. Pretty much everything that you can find in blood, you'll find in sweat. Different concentrations, different levels of correlation between blood chemistry and sweat chemistry, depending on the species. But it's all, you know, happening through diffusion from the bloodstream into the sweat gland. So, you know, some of the ones that might be of interest, you know, in the context of our conversation, obviously electrolytes, there's a lot of loss happening through sweating, not only water, but electrolytes. You want to be able to quantify that. It turns out that chloride concentration in sweat is used as a biomarker for cystic fibrosis. So even in a hospital setting, they're using sweat for that purpose. But other things that are in sweat turn out to be interesting. Creatinine and urea are in sweat. They correlate nicely with blood. Those are two biomarkers associated with kidney health. Lots of other species, alcohol, for example. So you can look at sweat alcohol and infer blood alcohol is very good correlation. So many, many different things look pretty interesting. Glucose, lactate, vitamin C, zinc, lactase, calcium, iron, on and on.
3: So do you find that the data from these devices are reliable?
1: It depends on the chemistry. So there are species in sweat that do not correlate well and reliably with blood. So this is not a one-size-fits-all replacement for blood, and everything you can do with blood, you can do with sweat, absolutely. Glucose and lactate are both present in sweat. But our studies and studies of other groups indicate that there's not a tight correlation between sweat glucose and blood glucose.
0: Would you envisage having your football player, for instance, with just a dozen different sticky plasters? And then if

0: one turns bright pink, then I don't know, that's a problem with their electrolyte levels.
1: That's the future that we envision, is you have basically, you know, one of these microfluidic stickers, you put it on your skin, it has all of these tiny reservoirs, each one changing in a different color according to a different chemical species concentration in sweat, and that entire color palette, you capture an image with your smartphone, and it extracts all the quantitative information associated with those colors, and it tells you, you know, kind of what you need to do.
0: Presumably there are also places where you could use these. I mean, I'm thinking hospitals, for example. These would be really useful, right?
1: Yeah, absolutely. So we have done hospital deployments of our devices doing diagnostics for cystic fibrosis. Turns out that these little patches are much easier to use than the kind of hospital apparatus that's currently deployed for, you know, capturing sweat and evaluating the chloride concentration. In fact, these devices are cheap enough, low enough in cost in terms of manufacturing costs, that they can be shipped out and used in a home setting. And so there's a lot of undiagnosed cystic fibrosis.
2: So, I mean, right now I'm in Mumbai. It is beyond humid. Like I could be one of your subjects without even a device.
1: If you're active in that kind of environment, you can lose up to 2 to 4 liters of water through sweating per hour. And up to 10 grams of electrolytes per hour. So tremendous amount of sweating.
2: Yeah, I swim and I know I sweat when I swim, but I can't feel it or see it. So this would be amazing.
1: Yeah, it's a really interesting point because we have deployed on our swim team here at Northwestern, and maintaining hydration balance when you're swimming is pretty difficult because you have no ability to get a sense of how much you're sweating. But we can capture sweat while you're swimming in the pool too. So.
0: That is very cool. Listen, we are going to have to leave it there, John. Thank you so much for coming on to Unexpected Elements.
1: Yeah, great. Thanks for having me.
0: Next time we see someone with a mysterious patch on them as they're running across the athletics track, I know that people are going to think of this show and your work, and they're going to go, oh, I wonder if it's one of those.
1: Yeah, Lionel Messi has worn one of our patches.
0: There we go. So the secrets of sweat science have just been revealed. But we've also heard about the maths of, what was it, Javi? The
2: icosahedron.
0: And on the pitch, the science that meant that grass is always greener, all inspired by the start of a summer of men's international football. Still to come on the show, lessons for dealing with India's monsoon season, and is teamwork dream work, or is survival of the fittest the winning strategy? Football has us judging lessons for life itself when this programme continues.
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0: Coming up after the news, as 48 national teams prepare to battle it out in stadia across the Americas, we ask whether competition really is the winning game plan. Whether in football or in life, does survival of the fittest triumph over cooperation and teamwork? Author Rowan Hooper joins us to battle it out. That's plus magic regrowing organs and Indian strategies for hail on Unexpected Elements shortly.
5: BBC News with Lisa Costello. Voting has ended in a Swiss referendum on an unprecedented proposal to limit the country's population to 10 million. The vote was initiated by a right-wing anti-immigration party. A delegation from Qatar is reportedly in Tehran with growing anticipation about the possible signing of a US-Iran peace deal. Iranian media say the visitors from the mediating state will review diplomatic moves. Israel has ordered people in 29 more villages in South Lebanon to leave their homes. It says it will launch more airstrikes. Strikes on Saturday hit areas around Nabatea and Tyre. British armed forces have boarded a sanctioned Russian oil tanker as it tried to pass through the channel. The British coordinated with the French. Ukraine has praised the operation. A school in Borno State in northeast Nigeria has been attacked and set on fire. One man was reportedly killed in Saturday night's atrocity. Islamist militants from Boko Haram are being blamed. The president of the breakaway territory of Somaliland, Abdirahman Mohamed Abdullahi, has arrived in Israel for an unprecedented visit. Israel recently became the first UN member state to recognize Somaliland, which declared independence 35 years ago. Bolivia's embattled president, Rodrigo Paz, says dialogue with activists has eased crippling road blockades. 35 million litres of fuel have now reached major cities. Protesters are angry at cuts in fuel subsidies. Philippine scientists say a massive earthquake, which killed 61 people last Monday, has raised the seabed by as much as 2 metres in some areas. Coral off eastern Mindanao has been exposed and marine life harmed. Taiwan has launched a website to encourage Chinese nationals to pass intelligence tips about their country.
0: This is Unexpected Elements from the BBC World Service, the programme where we take a news headline and kick its contents safely back into Science Zone. I'm Marnie Chesterton in Cardiff in the UK, and with me are
2: Chavi Sachdev in Mumbai, India,
0: and
6: Ogechi Akenyo in Lagos, Nigeria.
0: And this week, we've been dodging and weaving our way through science inspired by the start of the Men's FIFA World Cup, which is such a massive story that it's pretty hard to avoid whether you're a football fan or not. But we also make space on this show to shine a light on a story which has received less global attention. We call it Under the Radar, and Chavi, I think you have something for us.
2: I do. My under the radar story is about an Indian Met or Meteorological Department win.
0: Okay. And as you know, Chavi, I award totally useless bonus points if you can link it to the theme.
2: A favorite thing for Indians is to play football in the rain.
0: Okay, it seems tenuous.
2: I'm not joking though. It rains and the kids go racing out to play in absolutely muddy fields. I did a crowd science last year and I went out to interview some folks playing football on the beach and they were all like, it's the best.
0: Okay, I should say a crowd science is our sister science program on the World Service. Okay, Chavi, points awarded.
2: Thank you. So this week marks the advent of the monsoon here in Mumbai. I'm sure you know that the monsoon is the rainy season. And here we get a full 3 months of rain, maybe 4 if we're lucky. I am sure you also know that the monsoon is a wind. That's the wind that carries the rain. And last week on the 4th of June, it hit our southern state of Kerala. And then 7 days later, Mumbai gets rain. And for us, you have to understand, it's a really joyful thing, right? I mean, it cools down. It's less muggy. It's less hot. It means our lakes and reservoirs will fill up and we'll have water for the rest of the year. It'll make crops grow and peacocks dance and on and on and on. So we love the rain. Marnie, I can see that you're not thrilled, but Ogechi, how is the rainy season for you?
6: It's very dramatic in Nigeria. So one time you're leaving the house and it's really sunny and then an hour later you can be caught in a downpour. But generally, you know, like in Mumbai, the rain just brings relief from the heat.
0: No need to ask me here in Cardiff, where every season is rainy season. That's fine. It's very green.
2: Well, moving on to the science part of it. How accurate is the weather prediction in your countries?
6: I would say it's getting better. Say like 70 to 80% accurate. But a lot of Nigerians just rely on experience as much as forecasts.
0: Yeah, I'd say in the UK, I mean, given that talking about the weather is something of a national obsession, our weather service is pretty good. So much so that everyone still talks about one time that they got the prediction wrong, which was in 1987. There was a big storm and no one predicted it. And everyone still talks about that, which gives you a sense of how often they get it wrong, right?
6: Right. So we are not there yet, but we are inching closer. Our med department is generally reviled for not getting things right. They were off again this year by a few days in their monsoon prediction. But I also have a lot of empathy for them. When I was doing the crowd science, I learned that clouds are actually quite fiddly. We still don't really understand them. And even though people are trying to coax them into holding rain or shedding the rain, they don't listen. And in India, we're not only still catching up on the science, we're very behind on the equipment. I met the coolest meteorologist when I was reporting, and every time it looks like rain, she basically had to rush out, make a dash for a two-seater plane, and then fly straight into heavy cumulus clouds. In the name of science, she's my hero.
0: I think one of the coolest things I've done is doing that with the US Met Office, NOAA, who try and forecast their hurricanes. And it turns out that all of the fancy schmancy weather models and all of the satellite data aren't enough. You still need to get into an actual aeroplane and fly into a hurricane and drop physical measuring devices called dropsondes out of the plane in order to sort of track this beast and work out where it's going to land.
6: So all this, I think, underscores my point that weather prediction and rain prediction should be an exact science, and in India, it is very far from it. So for city dwellers like me, you know, knowing it's probably going to rain is enough. I'll plan around it. I'll carry an umbrella. I'll wear my rain shoes. I have fantastic gumboots, by the way. But if you are, say, a salt farmer or a tomato farmer, this kind of information is really important. And with climate unpredictability rising, any extra information is good. So the news that I'm excited about is exactly this. The Indian Met Department has unveiled a new weather model that will narrow down and localize weather predictions from what was previously in India a district level to the smaller unit of a block level.
0: Okay, so this is kind of the equivalent of getting your photo with more pixels in it.
6: Indeed.
0: But what can a farmer actually do with that information anyway? I mean, if you've got crops and it says it's going to rain, it's going to rain. And if you're a salt farmer, you can't just put umbrellas over all of your salt pans, right?
6: What a mental image, yes. So maybe it will just raise levels of stress and despair. But seriously, there are interventions that can be deployed. Scientists have learned and demonstrated that if you know hail is coming, for instance, you can kick into gear. Some areas, it's a good idea to spray a fine mist of water into the fields. As water freezes, it releases latent heat, which keeps the plant tissues closer to 0 degrees or 32 degrees Fahrenheit, and that prevents damage from colder air.
7: And how does the model actually work?
6: It's combining two existing frameworks along with AI and all its historical data to map and predict rainfall. And instead of every 4 weeks, it will update every week. So historically, these monthly estimates were only available over states or at the level of districts. But because there's so much inherent variation of the monsoon that even within the same district, there are blocks and villages within these that will be rainless despite a prediction of the monsoon having arrived at the district borders. So this system was specifically developed at the request of the Ministry of Agriculture and Farmers Welfare at the Indian Institute of Tropical Meteorology, which is where I'd visited. And it's just for this to give us hyper-local monsoon prediction. We have, for context, 8,000 administrative blocks in India. And so far, the model is going to cover around 3,000 of them. So this year, we're going to have a trial by water. Let's see how they do.
0: Thank you, Chavi, for sharing that story.
6: My pleasure.
0: And of course, in an effort to link all of this back to football, I know that you tried, but I've been doing some digging on which stadia have retractable roofs. And Vancouver has one, which will be closed not because of the rain necessarily, but because apparently filming the football matches requires consistent lighting for the TV coverage. And there are three retractable roofs in Dallas, Houston, and Atlanta. And they are there not to save from the rain, but to protect the players from the fierce sunshine. That makes sense. Now, much like the Football World Cup, this show would be nothing without spectators. And by spectators, I mean listeners. And we love nothing more than reading all the messages in our inbox from you lovely people. Here are some of our favourites. During last week's mango-themed show, I talked about how my discovery of the Alfonso mango taught me that it's never too late and that my life isn't over and I can still find new exciting things to explore. Listener Greg emailed in with a suggestion for something else I could add to my list of things to try. Agechi, can you read this one?
6: Sure. Dear Marnie, I too love mangoes, but fresh mango stains trump all fruits. Similar fruit names, no relation. You have another unexpected life goal. Greg.
0: Thank you, Greg. Well, last week we talked about the king of mangoes and the king of fruits. And it turns out that the mangosteen is the queen of fruits. And if you've never seen one, they're about the size of a tangerine. They've got this thick purple rind, juicy white segments. And I've never tried one. So thank you. Chavi's got one. Oh, it looks like a baby eggplant or yeah. Massive blueberry. Obviously, I'm a big fan of the mango. Is mangosteen mango-ish?
8: Mangosteens are delicious. So there are segments inside and there's one big seed. So in texture, more like a lychee than anything else, but in flavor, like nothing else. They are like pineapple meets lychee. I don't know. I wish I could share these with you.
6: Now I feel slightly deprived. I really want to see and taste.
0: If we could post fruit through the cameras to you, then we would.
6: Yeah.
0: Thank you, listener Greg, for unlocking a new goal for me. I will go away and try and find mangosteens. Now, listener Liz in London has made a very astute observation after hearing us talk about sea cucumbers last week. We were discussing how sea cucumbers, when chased by a predator, will vomit out their internal organs. So can you read what Liz says in response?
8: Sure. Here's Liz's letter to us. I sat in shock listening to your segment about sea cucumbers who grow and then shed whole organs. It seems unbelievable that an animal would grow something as complex and important as an organ and then just ditch it. Then I realized I've done that twice, actually, as has my mom and everyone's mom. Every pregnant woman grows an entire new organ, the placenta, and then expels it immediately after giving birth to her baby. When it's time for the next baby, she just grows another one. Yes, it's madness. And no, I would not have invented this system if it were up to me.
0: Which is a great reminder that we too can regenerate organs. It's not just sea cucumbers. We've got that talent. Although, Liz, to go full sea cucumber, you would need to expel the placenta and then hurl it at a predator that was pursuing you and leave them tangled in it as you escape. So, you know, I'm sure that's going to turn up in a movie at some point. Finally, we spoke on the show about a study where salmon were exposed to cocaine. And so obviously, as part of that, I had asked people if they had any good fish stamps that they could send in. And Randy in Minnesota came up trumps. We've got a copper rockfish, a yellowtail rockfish, and a vermilion rockfish. Randy has written, I hope these will do. They certainly will, Randy. Thank you very much. Thank you so much to everyone who sends us messages and emails. We genuinely love reading them. So thoughts, stories, queries you'd like to share with us, do get in touch. The email address is unexpected@bbc.co.uk. And our WhatsApp is +44 330 678 3080. Or if you want to add to our burgeoning stamp collection, and it's genuinely quite impressive now, you can send those letters, postcards to Unexpected Elements, BBC World Service, Cardiff, CF10, 4GA in the UK. Still to come, we set up the ultimate competition with competition itself as we talk about the best strategy for life, compete or cooperate. That's after this.
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0: Now, each week I'm allowed a personal pick, a chance to link our top story to science I've come across recently, and maybe the chance to take the discussion in a new direction. And usually I'm assisted by a couple of clips from the BBC's legendary and extensive archives, but today I've got a real live person instead. New Scientist's podcast editor and author of several science books, Rowan Hooper. Rowan, welcome to the show.
1: Hi, Marnie. Thanks for having me.
0: Listen, you're on here because you've just written a book called Togetherness, which is about symbiosis, partnerships, and cooperation in nature. So yeah. I thought you might be a good person to talk to us, me, Chavi, and Agechi, about two important elements of the World Cup, which is competition, because, I mean, it's literally a competition, but cooperation, because each side needs to work seamlessly as a team in order to win that competition. So I was wondering about the relative importance of these strategies in life. And I mean, we're always being told that it's survival of the fittest, that every species alive today has battled its way there. So what do you think?
1: So let's leave football for a minute.
0: That's what we do here.
1: That phrase, survival of the fittest, so everyone thinks Darwin wrote that, and it's very closely associated with Darwin, but he did not write it. That was written by someone called Herbert Spencer, who went on to become a social Darwinian, and he pushed much more radical aspects of kind of applying Darwin's theory to humans and to human society. So that survival of the fittest is not even in Darwin, and the whole idea that we are compelled to compete, and that nature is something that's based on competition, is something that's kind of been bolted on, and that Darwin acknowledged, and Darwin wrote about that, but he was doing it deliberately because he thought that was the best way his theory would be delivered and would be accepted by people if he gave them something that they already were kind of familiar with. Because this is, remember, this is the peak of the Industrial Revolution when it came out, and everyone thought at the time, everyone was like waving flags for capitalism and for exploitation and for rampant competition. And Darwin was very clever in that he wrote his book, The Origin of Species, to kind of tap in, to ride on that wave. But that doesn't mean that that's how nature really operates. And that's the absolute key thing. And even Darwin knew that. And there's loads of stuff in his book that shows that he actually knew about the web of nature. He knew a lot about ecology, even though the word ecology hadn't been coined yet then when he wrote it. So competition is one very important aspect of nature, but cooperation and integration and working together is just as important, but less well known.
0: Okay, so less well known. Let's change that now. What are your best examples of the importance of cooperation?
1: Okay, so I mean, everyone I think knows, or I think everyone knows, that lichen and corals are symbiotic organisms. So they're made, in the case of lichen, it's a collaboration between two different species from different kingdoms of life, from fungi and from algae, working together and creating the lichen organism. And corals are the same thing. It's algae and an animal working together and creates the coral. And they are vitally important all over the world. So they're kind of, you know, two fairly well-known things. But I found when I was researching the book that cooperation and symbiosis happens throughout all of life, and even was there at the origin of life. We didn't evolve individually. We didn't sort of pop into the world on our own. There were always other things around, and we always worked together. So there's just always been a kind of togetherness in the action of life.
0: So symbiosis is responsible for us and pretty much everything else that's complex life.
1: Yeah, so I think there's an argument to make that even the origin of life, there was symbiotic processes going on. But for sure, what happened about 2 billion years ago was a symbiotic event which created complex life. All complex, everything you can see. So all humans, but also all trees, all mushrooms, all fish, all the big things came as a result of this symbiosis between two very different kinds of organisms, which led to complex life.
2: I was just thinking that it's within us as well, right? Like our gut microbiome is entirely symbiotic. We eat what we eat and we digest it. And we couldn't have had such a rich diet if we couldn't have these bacteria.
1: Yeah, exactly. So, you know, there's the human microbiome. We couldn't exist without, and it's not just our diets that they help us with. They influence our moods. They influence how our brains work. They influence how we sleep, how we behave, how we heal. So that's vitally important. If you got rid of a, well, I think everyone knows if you've had a strong course of antibiotics, it knocks you out of kilter. If we didn't have our microbiome, we'd be in, we wouldn't survive. And actually they've done that in experiments with mice and raised them in sterile conditions so the mice don't have a microbiome. And that it shows the absolute vital importance of the microbiome.
0: Can we talk a bit about Lynn Margulis, who is responsible for this much ridiculed theory of endosymbiosis? What is her theory?
1: Well, so she was the one that got the idea over the line that complex life originated from these two different kinds of cells coming together 2 billion years ago. But because it happened so long ago, there's not like fossil evidence for it. So to find the evidence for it was incredibly hard. And people were just absolutely scandalized that she would dare come along and suggest that, oh no, we got all of complex life wrong and this is really how it happened. But she was so tenacious that she just did not take no for an answer. Just she kept on and on and on. And also she had, you know, this was in the 60s, so she was at the right time. She had the first sort of genetic studies could come out and show that there was different bits of DNA in our cell that was not made from the cell. And also she had electron microscopes to use. So she had these two strands of evidence that helped get this idea over the line that we and all complex life is made of this original symbiotic event, you know, a couple of billion years ago.
0: Well, so one simple bacteria gets inside another simple bacteria, and it turns out that life for both of those simple bacteria is better inside one cell.
1: Yeah, exactly. So quite often bacteria will envelop another cell and eat it. And that's probably what was happening at that time. So it was a different kind of cell. It was an archaea, it was called, a different kind of microscopic cell, a bit like bacteria, but in a different domain. And it seems to have enveloped a bacteria. Normally it would have eaten it, but for some reason, that bacteria that was enveloped survived. And together, they worked together. The bacteria became the mitochondria that's in all complex cells and provides the energy source for all our cells. So it unlocked this huge amount of extra power that bacteria and archaeal cells had no access to. And that meant we broke free of the world of slime that we'd been in for like 2 billion years until then. We would be a slime ball still if that event hadn't happened. So it unlocked all of complex life.
0: Okay, strong case, Rowan. I'm bringing Agechi in here.
3: So having researched cooperation, do you think that humans are fundamentally cooperative or selectively so? Do you think we're more selfish than anything else?
1: Well, I think we have it all in us, right? So I'm not saying competition's wrong. It's there in nature. Of course it is. It's just that we've neglected to look at cooperation. And in humans, I think it's the same. I think we can quite often tend towards thinking the worst of people or the worst of humanity. But in fact, often we cooperate incredibly well. And there's so many stories of that. And there's a fantastic story of these kids that were marooned on a Polynesian island, just like Lord of the Flies, but in real life. But instead of the Lord of the Flies, they didn't, you know, turn into warring bands and harm each other, but they worked together and they survived. And when they were rescued 6 months later, people were amazed at what good condition they were in.
0: So we've established that symbiosis is not just some niche thing that happens in the cases of corals or lichens. It's all around us. There is this whole web. I'm wondering about climate change. Can symbiosis and the fact that we appreciate it more lend a helping hand?
1: Well, it can, as long as we do as much as we can to nurture it and not to ignore it. So with the way we farm, for example, we put loads of fertilizer onto our fields, huge amounts. That has a terrible impact on climate change because of the carbon emissions that it makes. But it also knocks out symbiosis in the soils. So we need to find a way of nurturing symbiosis in our crops. It will mean we can put less fertilizer on, we get less pollution, we get less greenhouse gas emissions. With coral, that's in a terrible pickle because climate change is warming up the oceans. It's knocking out symbiosis in corals, and that's why you get coral bleaching. So we can do what we can to try to protect corals and protect the symbiosis that creates corals. But things are not looking good for them. We need to do all we can to get emissions down and protect those symbioses, which are vital around the world.
0: Now, you've written the book. It's brilliant. I'm going to bring us back to football, Rowan. Any thoughts on whether survival of the fittest or cooperation is a more important strategy for players in the Football World Cup?
1: So my only thought on that goes to the golden generation of David Beckham and Steven Gerrard. And there was a huge amount of hype around that team, brilliant players individually, but then they never won anything in that whole period of the golden generation. Whereas an unfated team such as Greece won the Euros in 2004. So in that team, there weren't star players like David Beckham, but they had a togetherness that perhaps took them to another level. I think that's what a lot of teams acknowledge now and understand. You really need that togetherness.
0: And let me tell you, as someone who shared a wall with the Greek department at that time, they were very much in togetherness when it came to their celebration, which went on for about 3 days.
1: Amazing.
0: Rowan Hooper, author of Togetherness, thank you so much for coming on to Unexpected Elements.
1: Thanks, Marnie. Lovely to be here.
0: So, if science has any lessons for the elite level football we'll be watching over the months to come, it's that teamwork is dream work. And we've also heard the science of footballs and the pitch they're bounced on, plus what scientists can tell from sampling sweat. Which is probably a good moment to blow the final whistle on today's show and thank the whole team. Before I do, I'm going to get them to give me their top facts, their top take-home facts. Chavi, what's yours?
2: So a little peek into how my brain works. What I am fixated on is that survival of the fittest did not come from Charles Darwin, but from philosopher Herbert Spencer. What?
0: I know. Agechi?
3: It's the same thing. It's that I'm really surprised about that new information. But also, what I'm going to take home from here is we can still measure sweat when someone is having a shower or when they're swimming. That's really fascinating.
0: Thank you, team. Chavi Sachdev in Mumbai, India. Thank you for joining us.
2: Always a pleasure. Alvida.
0: And Agechi Eke Anyawu in Lagos, Nigeria. Thank you, too.
3: Thank you for having me.
0: I'm Marnie Chesterton. The producer was Ella Hubber, with Sophie Ormiston, Lucy Davis and Robbie Wojciechowski. Do join us next week for more Unexpected Elements.

0: incentive for the European Union to take this on? Obviously, Ukraine's been, you know, torn up by war and it is in a weakened economic state. What's the appeal to the European Union to even consider this?
1: First of all, I think for Europe, it means consolidation of its neighborhood. So this is eastern neighborhood to the EU countries. European single market will be much larger. Ukraine has around 38 million inhabitants. So it's economic benefits, security benefits for EU. And also European project will be consolidated and will be bigger, which means quite a lot for competitiveness.
0: What sort of response might Europe and the rest of the world expect from Russia?
1: If I could go back to the end of last year when we started hearing that the peace negotiations between US, Russia and Ukraine are advancing, and one of the points in the peace negotiations was Ukraine becoming a member of European Union by 2027, this means that Russians might have nodded okay to this, but not a membership in NATO for Ukraine. And so in this case, I would say the response would be probably not so drastic. I mean, they already responded quite drastically in 2014 when Ukrainians signed the association agreement. And that's when the Crimea happened, and that's when Donbas and Mariupol ended up in a conflict zone. But now I think Russians are probably seeing this as something that they would give in, but I wouldn't imagine they would be willing to talk about NATO membership for Ukraine. I think the war in many ways was a reaction, Russia's response, to having already lost the power over Ukraine and the competition in a way to the accession process, because Ukrainians were very adamant that they wanted EU membership eventually.
0: We've been speaking with Angelusha Murina. She's a senior fellow at the European Council on Foreign Relations. Thanks so much for taking the time to talk with us.
1: Thank you for inviting me.
0: Telehealth companies have become key players in the market for obesity drugs. Some provide medicines to patients paying out of pocket, but others cater to employers looking to cut back on how much they spend on drugs like Wegovy and Zepbound. NPR Pharmaceuticals correspondent Sydney Lupkin reports.
2: Every time David Davis talks to a nurse at Vita Health, he thinks he'll finally get the okay for Zepbound. And every time so far, he has been wrong.
3: I thought, all right, I'll jump through their hoops. And then it was like, it seemed like it would kind of add up, you know? And then the more it would add up, like more they wanted, the more frustrated I would get.
2: The 57-year-old power plant worker near Santa Cruz, California, got a Zepbound prescription from his primary care doctor in December to treat the obstructive sleep apnea that was leaving him exhausted every morning.
3: I was finally ready to just anything I could to get sleep.
2: But before Davis could fill the prescription, his company added a new requirement, Vita Health. It meant that his Zepbound would be covered by insurance, but only if one of Vita's telehealth providers, not his regular doctor, wrote the prescription. At first, he was mad, but he did as he was told. Got new blood work, filled out the questionnaires, did the video visits. The Vita Health nurse said he was a good candidate for Zepbound, but insisted he try two generic drugs first. Naltrexone, a drug used to treat alcohol and opioid use, and bupropion, an antidepressant. Neither drug is approved for obstructive sleep apnea. Davis was frustrated and called his insurance's patient advocate.
3: I was like, what's the deal with this? And the patient advocate said, I've never heard of that. That's not a rule.
2: Vita Health didn't answer questions about Davis's care, despite his willingness to waive patient privacy. Instead, a company statement says its providers adhere to clinical eligibility criteria and plan sponsors' coverage policies when prescribing. Like a lot of its peers, Vita started out offering virtual health coaching for people with chronic conditions. Then GLP-1 drugs became blockbusters, and these companies pivoted to managing the patients taking them and their costs to employers. That's according to Jane Horning, the chief clinical officer at MMIT, a data company focused on the pharmaceutical market.
4: They've seen this opportunity in the larger market with the GLP-1s and all the wraparound services that they could provide, and it's just exploded.
2: These services are popular with employers. Exact numbers are hard to come by, but one company, Omada Health, told investors last month that its patients grew by 50% over the last year to more than a million people. Here's Omada President Weili Hsiao.
5: Omada is neither a gatekeeper of GLP-1s, nor are we a vending machine. And you'll find both extremes of that spectrum out there on the marketplace.
2: But Horning says these companies sell utilization management under the guise of lifestyle intervention.
4: But the end game is to eventually get the patient healthy, get them on an exercise program, and get them off the GLP-1s. The employers don't want to pay for this forever either.
2: Dr. Kate Varney is the obesity medicine director for UVA Health in Charlottesville, Virginia. She's alarmed when telehealth providers try to get her patients off GLP-1s.
6: I'm like, whoa, whoa, whoa. They're offering medical advice outside the scope of their practice when the evidence is clear in the research clinical trials that showed that when patients came off these medications, they regained 2/3 of their weight back.
2: That's what happened to her patient, 64-year-old Penny Beyer, a homemaker in Stewartstraff, Virginia. She started on Wegovy in April 2025 and got to a healthy BMI. Then Virta Health, a telehealth provider, was added to her family's benefits package. Virta kicked her off the drug in December. The weight, her cholesterol, it's all back to what it was before Wegovy.
7: Everything's come back with a vengeance. After about a month of arguing back and forth with them and just kept saying, no, we're not prescribing anymore. No matter what I done or papers I brought them or texts I sent them, and nothing mattered.
2: Virta declined to answer questions about Beyer's care despite her willingness to give them permission to do so. Dr. Carolyn Francovilla, vice president of the Obesity Medicine Association, says the programs can be helpful for some patients, but she also says telling patients to step on the scale and log their weight every week can be triggering.
8: If they don't follow those rules, then they may no longer be eligible to get the medication. And, you know, that's not an evidence-based practice. That is not something that needs to be done to safely take these medications.
2: Too often, Francovilla says, these telehealth companies seem to be prioritizing employers' needs over those of patients. Sydney Lepkin, NPR News.
0: 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We're all from NPR News.
9: And you're listening to Radio IQ. Virginia's coastline could see some of the country's most dramatic impacts of sea level rise due to climate change. Warming temperatures also threaten many marine animals and the birds that eat them. Roxy Todd joined scientists on the Eastern Shore who are keeping tabs on how changes in the environment may affect some migratory shorebirds.
10: Virginia Tech biologist Sarah Carpenter and a team of researchers from the University of Virginia gather up their gear and load it into a boat.
11: And it's about 5:30 in the morning before sunrise, and we're going to head out to Myrtle and Smith Islands on the Eastern Shore of Virginia.
12: It's so beautiful. Yeah, it's probably one of the best kept secrets of Virginia.
10: Donald Frazier is driving the boat, and he manages the logistics for these bird counts.
12: It's amazing. I feel very lucky to be able to come out here and do what we do.
10: He steers between marshes as we head to a very small island called Myrtle. Like many of the barrier islands, this land is protected and closed to the general public.
11: There's nowhere else like it on the U.S. Atlantic coast, and very few places in the world where you have, you know, approximately 100 kilometers of protected shoreline that is undeveloped.
10: Carpenter has spent the past 20 years tracking shorebirds, including a species called red knots,
11: which just passes through in spring migration, and they're heading up to the Arctic to nest.
10: These birds are long-distance marathon flyers.
11: A red knot, for example, flies 19,000 miles round trip every year between their wintering grounds at the southern tip of South America and their nesting grounds in the high Canadian Arctic.
10: It's believed that a third of all red knots stop in Virginia's eastern shore in late May to feast on clams and mussels.
11: When the red knots come in for migration, they have flown likely thousands of miles straight. They may have flown for days, and they are emaciated and then fatten up again. So they're fat for the next leg of migration, because when they leave here, they fly again straight to the Arctic from here.
10: A handful of young red knots land on the beach nearby. They're just a bit bigger than a robin and begin running down to the water to find food.
11: Exactly. They are running in and out of right where the waterline meets the shore, and they are sticking their bills down in the sand, and they are probing for little tiny surf clams called coquina clams.
13: Oh, cool. They use so much energy doing that.
10: Red knots became federally listed as threatened in 2015. Researchers are still trying to learn why their numbers have been dropping. One of their biggest food sources, horseshoe crab eggs in the Delaware Bay, have been declining, and there are efforts to manage that risk. University of Virginia researcher Lauren Bredeau is helping with today's count. She's been analyzing red knot population data over time and looking for answers about how this species is doing.
14: These birds are flying so far and using many different habitats during their life,
10: including their breeding grounds in the Canadian Arctic, where it's very remote and difficult to study.
11: And we do know that their breeding success varies with snowpack and with the predators up there. And obviously, snowpack in particular is changing with climate change. So we know that, but there's still a lot we don't know about the Arctic.
10: Carpenty says the good news is their numbers appear to be holding steady here in Virginia. She's hopeful that will continue.
11: Some of these islands will be able to keep pace with sea level rise, and we'll be able to move and keep gaining sand and stay above water, but not all the islands will. And so I suspect this landscape will look very different in 50 years than it does now. I think it will still be serving as important migratory and nesting bird habitat, but you know, our kids will see a very different landscape than we see.
10: Many of the barrier islands where red knots go are protected. But if you want to see these and other migratory birds, Carpenty suggests reaching out to a local ecotourism group that can bring you. Reporting from Myrtle Island on the Eastern Shore, I'm Roxy Todd.
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16: I'm Windsor Johnston with these headlines. The White House says a proposed peace agreement with Iran would begin negotiations over dismantling Tehran's nuclear program. President Trump says Iran no longer wants a nuclear weapon, though Tehran has not confirmed the details. Lebanon has withdrawn troops from a base in a southern village after Israeli forces advanced nearby. The move follows an Israeli evacuation warning for about 20 locations. The Trump administration is preparing for tonight's ultimate fighting championship on the South Lawn of the White House. Organizers expect roughly 4,300 guests inside the venue, while tens of thousands are expected to watch from a nearby fan zone. I'm Windsor Johnston, NPR News in Washington.

0: as something that they would give in, but I wouldn't imagine they would be willing to talk about NATO membership for Ukraine. I think the war, in many ways, was a reaction, Russia's response, to having already lost the power over Ukraine and the competition, in a way, to the accession process. Because Ukrainians were very adamant that they wanted EU membership eventually.
1: We've been speaking with Angelusha Murina. She's a senior fellow at the European Council on Foreign Relations. Thanks so much for taking the time to talk with us.
0: Thank you for inviting me.
1: Telehealth companies have become key players in the market for obesity drugs. Some provide medicines to patients paying out of pocket, but others cater to employers looking to cut back on how much they spend on drugs like Wegovy and Zepbound. NPR Pharmaceuticals correspondent Sydney Lupkin reports.
2: Every time David Davis talks to a nurse at Vita Health, he thinks he'll finally get the okay for Zepbound. And every time so far, he has been wrong.
3: I thought, all right, I'll go through their, it all jumped through their hoops. And then it was like, it seemed like it would kind of add up, you know? And then the more it would add up, like more they wanted, the more frustrated I would get.
2: The 57-year-old power plant worker near Santa Cruz, California, got a Zepbound prescription from his primary care doctor in December to treat the obstructive sleep apnea that was leaving him exhausted every morning.
3: I was finally ready to just anything I could to get sleep.
2: But before Davis could fill the prescription, his company added a new requirement, Vita Health. It meant that his Zepbound would be covered by insurance, but only if one of Vita's telehealth providers, not his regular doctor, wrote the prescription. At first, he was mad, but he did as he was told. Got new blood work, filled out the questionnaires, did the video visits. The Vita Health nurse said he was a good candidate for Zepbound, but insisted he try two generic drugs first. Naltrexone, a drug used to treat alcohol and opioid use, and bupropion, an antidepressant. Neither drug is approved for obstructive sleep apnea. Davis was frustrated and called his insurance's patient advocate.
3: I was like, what's the deal with this? And the patient advocate said, I've never heard of that. That's not a rule.
2: Vita Health didn't answer questions about Davis's care, despite his willingness to waive patient privacy. Instead, a company statement says its providers adhere to clinical eligibility criteria and plan sponsors' coverage policies when prescribing. Like a lot of its peers, Vita started out offering virtual health coaching for people with chronic conditions. Then GLP-1 drugs became blockbusters, and these companies pivoted to managing the patients taking them and their costs to employers. That's according to Jane Horning, the chief clinical officer at MMIT, a data company focused on the pharmaceutical market.
4: They've seen this opportunity in the larger market with the GLP-1s and all the wraparound services that they could provide, and it's just exploded.
2: These services are popular with employers. Exact numbers are hard to come by, but one company, Omada Health, told investors last month that its patients grew by 50% over the last year to more than a million people. Here's Omada president Weili Hsiao.
5: Omada is neither a gatekeeper of GLP-1s, nor are we a vending machine. And you'll find both extremes of that spectrum out there on the marketplace.
2: But Horning says these companies sell utilization management under the guise of lifestyle intervention.
4: But the end game is to eventually get the patient healthy, get them on an exercise program, and get them off the GLP-1s. The employers don't want to pay for this forever either.
2: Dr. Kate Varney is the obesity medicine director for UVA Health in Charlottesville, Virginia. She's alarmed when telehealth providers try to get her patients off GLP-1s.
6: I'm like, whoa, whoa, whoa. They're offering medical advice outside the scope of their practice when the evidence is clear in the research clinical trials that showed that when patients came off these medications, they regained 2/3 of their weight back.
2: That's what happened to her patient, 64-year-old Penny Beyer, a homemaker in Stewartstraff, Virginia. She started on Wegovy in April 2025 and got to a healthy BMI. Then Virta Health, a telehealth provider, was added to her family's benefits package. Virta kicked her off the drug in December. The weight, her cholesterol, it's all back to what it was before Wegovy.
7: Everything's come back with a vengeance. After about a month of arguing back and forth with them and just kept saying, no, we're not prescribing anymore. No matter what I'd done or papers I brought them or texts I sent them, and nothing mattered.
2: Virta declined to answer questions about buyer's care despite her willingness to give them permission to do so. Dr. Carolyn Francovilla, vice president of the Obesity Medicine Association, says the programs can be helpful for some patients, but she also says telling patients to step on the scale and log their weight every week can be triggering.
8: If they don't follow those rules, then they may no longer be eligible to get the medication. And, you know, that's not an evidence-based practice. That is not something that needs to be done to safely take these medications.
2: Too often, Francovilla says, these telehealth companies seem to be prioritizing employers' needs over those of patients. Sydney Lupkin, NPR News.
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9: And you're listening to Radio IQ. Virginia's coastline could see some of the country's most dramatic impacts of sea level rise due to climate change. Warming temperatures also threaten many marine animals and the birds that eat them. Roxy Todd joined scientists on the Eastern Shore who are keeping tabs on how changes in the environment may affect some migratory shorebirds.
10: Virginia Tech biologist Sarah Carpenty and a team of researchers from the University of Virginia gather up their gear and load it into a boat.
11: And it's about 5:30 in the morning before sunrise, and we're going to head out to Myrtle and Smith Islands on the eastern shore of Virginia.
12: It's so beautiful. It's probably one of the best-kept secrets of Virginia.
10: Donald Frazier is driving the boat, and he manages the logistics for these bird counts.
12: It's amazing. I feel very lucky to be able to come out here and do what we do.
10: He steers between marshes as we head to a very small island called Myrtle. Like many of the barrier islands, this land is protected and closed to the general public.
11: There's nowhere else like it on the U.S. Atlantic coast, and very few places in the world where you have, you know, approximately 100 kilometers of protected shoreline that is undeveloped.
10: Carpenty has spent the past 20 years tracking shorebirds, including a species called red knots,
11: which just passes through in spring migration, and they're heading up to the Arctic to nest.
10: These birds are long-distance marathon flyers.
11: A red knot, for example, flies 19,000 miles round trip every year between their wintering grounds at the southern tip of South America and their nesting grounds in the high Canadian Arctic.
10: It's believed that a third of all red knots stop in Virginia's eastern shore in late May to feast on clams and mussels.
11: When the red knots come in for migration, they have flown likely thousands of miles straight. They may have flown for days, and they are emaciated and then fatten up again, so they're fat for the next leg of migration, because when they leave here, they fly again straight to the Arctic from here.
10: A handful of young red knots land on the beach nearby. They're just a bit bigger than a robin and begin running down to the water to find food.
11: Exactly. They are running in and out of right where the waterline meets the shore, and they are sticking their bills down in the sand, and they are probing for little tiny surf clams called coquina clams.
13: Oh, cool. They use so much energy doing that.
10: Red knots became federally listed as threatened in 2015. Researchers are still trying to learn why their numbers have been dropping. One of their biggest food sources, horseshoe crab eggs in the Delaware Bay, have been declining, and there are efforts to manage that risk. University of Virginia researcher Lauren Bredeau is helping with today's count. She's been analyzing red knot population data over time and looking for answers about how this species is doing.
14: These birds are flying so far and using many different habitats during their life,
10: including their breeding grounds in the Canadian Arctic, where it's very remote and difficult to study.
11: And we do know that their breeding success varies with snowpack and with the predators up there. And obviously, snowpack in particular is changing with climate change. So we know that, but there's still a lot we don't know about the Arctic.
10: Carpenty says the good news is their numbers appear to be holding steady here in Virginia. She's hopeful that will continue.
11: Some of these islands will be able to keep pace with sea level rise, and we'll be able to move and keep gaining sand and stay above water, but not all the islands will. And so I suspect this landscape will look very different in 50 years than it does now. I think It will still be serving as important migratory and nesting bird habitat, but, you know, our kids will see a very different landscape than we see.
10: Many of the barrier islands where red knots go are protected. But if you want to see these and other migratory birds, Carpentier suggests reaching out to a local ecotourism group that can bring you. Reporting from Myrtle Island on the Eastern Shore, I'm Roxy Todd.
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16: I'm Windsor Johnston with these headlines. The White House says a proposed peace agreement with Iran would begin negotiations over dismantling Tehran's nuclear program. President Trump says Iran no longer wants a nuclear weapon, though Tehran has not confirmed the details. Lebanon has withdrawn troops from a base in a southern village after Israeli forces advanced nearby. The move follows an Israeli evacuation warning for about 20 locations. The Trump administration is preparing for tonight's ultimate fighting championship on the south lawn of the White House. Organizers expect roughly 4,300 guests inside the venue, while tens of thousands are expected to watch from a nearby fan zone. I'm Windsor Johnston, NPR News in Washington.

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1: Well, thank you so much, Shankar, for having me. 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
0: 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Tara Boyle is our executive producer. I'm Hidden Brain's executive editor. 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I'm Shankar Vedantam. 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
5: I'm Lee C. Camp, and this is No Small Endeavor, exploring what it means to live a good life.
6: I remember my mom would call me, and my friends would call me, and I didn't talk to one of them because I was getting so confused that making connection with someone meant you're going to lose them.
5: That's Hunter Prosper talking about the profound burnout he experienced as an ICU nurse during the COVID pandemic.
6: This patient passed away, and instead of me feeling something, I immediately thought, I need to get this patient to the morgue because we need another patient in this room. And I think it was that moment that I had said something's really wrong. I wasn't processing these emotions.
5: We discuss Hunter's experience navigating trauma as a young nurse and how a simple attempt to reconnect with the world became a viral interview series called Stories from a Stranger.
6: One day I had said, I'm going to go outside and talk to a stranger. I'm over not connecting with people.
5: All coming right up.
7: Live from NPR News in Washington, I'm Louise Schiavone. President Trump is saying that a peace deal with Iran is close and Israel should not have struck Hezbollah targets in Beirut this morning. Defense Secretary Pete Hegseth, though, says he's still optimistic.
8: From all I know, we are on track. It's not a matter of if, it's a matter of when. There's logistics involved into how these things happen. Ultimately, obviously, we're attuned to what's happening with Hezbollah firing rockets into northern Israel, which they need need to stop doing, and Iran needs to encourage them to stop doing that in very adamant ways. And Israel was very measured in its response, understanding that a deal is on, we're on the verge of a deal.
7: Hegseth spoke on CBS Face the Nation. Both U.S. and Iranian officials say an agreement to end the war is close, although the exact day it might be signed is in dispute. Iranian state media report that a delegation of Qatari officials who've been key mediators is in Tehran. Meanwhile, there's a growing chorus of criticism in both Iran and Israel about what an end to the war would mean. NPR's Kerry Khan has more.
9: Officially, Israel, which was not part of the negotiation, says it supports a deal. But a source familiar with the details who isn't authorized to speak publicly tells NPR that Israel is unhappy. Among the reasons, the source says the plan would require Israel to end its campaign against Hezbollah in Lebanon, and it doesn't give clear enough answers regarding the handling of Iran's enriched uranium. Conservative members of Iran's parliament are critical, too. One member said it subjugates Iran, which would, quote, become a colony of America. And the Speaker of the Parliament lashed out at the deal, suggesting the U.S. can't be trusted to control Israel. He posted on social media just after an Israeli airstrike hit a Beirut suburb on Sunday. Kerry Khan, NPR News, Tel Aviv.
7: In a first-of-its-kind operation, Britain's armed forces detained a sanctioned oil tanker in the English Channel. The vessel, suspected of being part of Russia's shadow fleet, used to ship oil in breach of sanctions imposed over Moscow's war in Ukraine. Vicky Barker has details.
10: Britain's defense ministry says Royal Marine commandos and specially trained law enforcement officers boarded the tanker Smirtos during a six-hour operation overnight. In a statement, Prime Minister Keir Starmer said the operation, quote, reminds those fueling Putin's war in Ukraine that they cannot hide. It is the first time the UK has actually acted on its threat, issued in March, to board and detain any Russian ships in UK waters. And it comes days after Britain's defense secretary quit over Starmer's refusal to increase spending on a military widely seen as overstretched and under-resourced. For NPR News, I'm Vicky Barker in London.
7: This is NPR. Bedlam in New York City last night, riots in the streets and a shooting in Times Square as the New York Knicks defeated the Spurs in San Antonio to win the NBA title 94-90 in Game 5 of the NBA Finals. Jeff London reports on the first Knicks title since 1973.
11: The drought is over. After 53 years, the New York Knicks are NBA champions again. And in Midtown Manhattan, there were spontaneous cheers as fans in orange and blue streamed onto the streets. The Knicks, as they are wont to do, trailed the San Antonio Spurs going into the fourth quarter. But series MVP Jalen Brunson helped clinch the win with 45 points, 15 in the last 12 minutes. Mayor Zoran Mamdani announced a ticker tape parade for Thursday. For NPR News, I'm Jeff London in New York.
7: President Trump marks his 80th birthday today. He'll be entertained with a UFC cage fighting event on the South Lawn of the White House. It's also in honor of the nation's 250th anniversary. After the evening's events, the president will leave for France for the G7 summit of industrialized nations. China is not a G7 participant, although there will be plenty of talk about its economic might when the leaders meet in France. Wednesday, French President Macron plans to host the president at a special dinner at the Palace of Versailles to celebrate, he says, the long history of Franco-American friendship. I'm Louise Schiavone, NPR News, Washington.
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5: I'm Lee C. Camp, and this is No Small Endeavor, exploring what it means to live a good life.
6: I had a skewed vision of what nurses were. I just kind of thought, they're just giving sponge baths to people. Like, really, that's what I thought nursing was. And I feel like as a nurse, I'm allowed to say that, but, you know. It's bad, but really, though, that was the perception.
5: That's Hunter Prosper. Hunter is an ICU nurse, and here he's talking about the first time he discovered the possibility of a career in medicine. He was a first-year English major with a love of language, but he wasn't sure if he wanted to pursue a career in the humanities. So his mom suggested shadowing a nurse at the local hospital.
6: I remember watching her, and these patients were feeling so uncomfortable in an uncomfortable setting. And then this nurse walks in, and then all of a sudden they're feeling comfortable. And I realized that this woman was healing people with her words. She was doing exactly what I love to do, which is stringing together words. Like, her ability to therapeutically communicate with these patients was so impressive. And I was so amazed at her ability to disarm these people. And that's when I said, wow, this is like the coolest way to use language. So I didn't shadow any other hospital profession, healthcare profession, which I love them all, but I didn't shadow anything else. And I just said, nursing's my thing.
5: Hunter immediately switched his major and got his Bachelor of Science in Nursing in 2019. At his first hospital, he quickly became known for his ability to work closely with patients in high-pressure situations. He even won an award for his bedside manner. And he says that as he made his rounds, along with learning how to start IVs and change dressings on real patients, he discovered the real impact he could make just by listening.
6: In the hospital, I learned that silence is just as vital as the conversation itself. You tell a patient they have a terminal diagnosis. You saying something is not really going to help. It's actually not really going to help at all. What is going to help is you being a sounding board for them, is you being a diary for them. So they just said a sentence about how they feel that they're scared to be diagnosed with pancreatic cancer because they don't want to be known as a weak father and they're only 39 years old. Okay, now pause and let that person keep talking. I don't need to sit there and say, oh no, Mark, don't think like that. Like, it's too early. Be quiet. Okay, now Mark says, I just married my wife. Like, I can't believe this. No, let him talk again. We just got a puppy. Like, there's so many things that these patients want to say that if I'm going to interject, I'm going to ruin that stream of consciousness for them. And I'm going to overwhelm them with my words and my thoughts whenever I'm actually just here to listen to their thoughts and their words.
5: After only a year on the floor as a resource nurse, COVID hit, and Hunter made the difficult decision to move from general medicine into the intensive care unit.
6: If I'm going to be completely frank with you, like, I was actually really scared. Like, I don't want to sound more magnanimous than what it was. Like, I was scared. But in the ICU, one of the hardest things was communication. Like, quite literally with COVID, like, you couldn't either go into the room, or if you went into the room, you were wearing what looked like hazmat suit and they were wearing what looked like hazmat suit. That's not easy to communicate in that setting. You have a ventilator blowing into your mask, blowing into their thing. You're trying to give them medicine. Everything's beeping left and right. I kind of felt a call to action to tell myself, like, hey, I can do this. Like, I have skill here and I know that's what's needed.
5: And just as he thought, Hunter's communication skills did help patients. But in the intensity and tragedy of COVID, he also discovered that his gift came at a very high personal cost.
6: I found out that CPR is a lot harder on someone who just showed you a picture of their child. You know, CPR is a lot harder on someone who just told you their life story and said they can't wait to get out of here. And then for that person to die, and for you to take them down to the morgue, and for you to be dressing their body, my vocabulary is bankrupt right now to try to describe that, Lee, because I don't think there is a way to describe that. And then I said, okay, well, COVID's going to be done soon, Hunter. And that was what I thought. Close down. Don't become friends with these people. See them for what they are, which is just a patient. Get them in and get them out. And I remember I had a patient once who passed away. And usually if a patient stubbed a toe, like, eventually I would cry about it, right? Like, I go home and I cry about it. And this patient passed away. And instead of me feeling something, I immediately thought, I need to get this patient to the morgue immediately because we need another patient in this room because there is a wait list in the emergency room right now. It wasn't me mourning them. It wasn't me holding their hand while I took the lines out of their body, or it wasn't me combing their hair back to make them look presentable to go to the morgue. It wasn't that. It was, come on, hurry up. I need a nurse's aide. I need a patient care technician. I need the morgue people to come right now because I got to get the next patient. And I think it was that moment that I had said something's really wrong. Something like is not working out of my head. And that was such a dark place to be in. And I lived in that for a while. And then that was kind of how I came to a point of critical mass where I said, do I go left or right here?
5: In an attempt to connect with the world again, Hunter went out and found a stranger. decided he simply wanted to have a conversation and see where it might go. Then he did it again and again, and eventually he began asking for permission to record the people he interviewed, who were bringing him back to himself, one conversation at a time, and he began posting them online.
6: And that's when I chose to do Stories from a Stranger.
13: What advice would you have for someone who's struggling to find happiness?
14: Oh, boy. I always thought you don't look for it or that it'll find you. Because when you look in that, you usually make the wrong decisions. You're trying too hard. You know, eventually, if it's supposed to come your way, it will.
13: Yeah.
14: That's what I believe. It don't. That's all.
13: That's beautifully said.
14: I hope.
13: You follow your own advice?
14: Yeah. Oh, yeah. If I deserve it, I'll get it. If I don't, I won't.
13: What's your name?
14: Joanne.
13: Nice to meet you, Joanne.
14: Nice to meet you too, sweetheart.
5: Before he knew it, he found himself in the midst of a viral sensation. Stories from a Stranger has now amassed over 10 million followers and expanded into a New York Times bestselling book. Most recently, the project has grown into a long-form podcast produced in partnership with Barack and Michelle Obama's Higher Ground Media Company. Today, my conversation with Hunter Prosper. Hunter Prosper, welcome to No Small Endeavor.
6: I'm happy to be here, Lee. Thanks for having me.
5: For those who have not yet discovered your work, give us kind of a very quick summary of what you would say that you do these days.
6: I am an ICU nurse by trade. That's kind of where all this started. But what I do now in conjunction with is I travel around the world and I talk to strangers. And I'm approaching these strangers and asking them deeper questions about themselves and then trying to show that we're more alike than we are different. That takes me all over the country, all over the world.
5: So, you know, you and I both have found at least part of our vocation to be asking people questions and asking people good questions and connecting in that way. And for me, I've often thought of that importance in my own story, going back to my mother, because she always insisted, and she could be very belligerent about this. She would sometimes take us by the arm and kind of shake us and say, you better never ignore an older person. And you ask them a question about their life. I didn't like it when I was a kid that she would insist upon that, but it's been one of the most important things of my life, you know, that I get to connect with people that way. How do you think your work of asking people questions relates to your own lived childhood experience, or does it?
6: That's either super coincidental or you've done a lot of research, Lee, but my mom is by far the most important person in my life and most influential as well. It's always been her and I growing up. There's a lot of different avenues I can go down to tell you how it led me to the here, but I think the main reason, little things, like when I was growing up, my mom, she always wanted me to not be nervous in front of other people. So I can remember if we were in line at a fast food place or something, like she would have me go up to ask for like the extra honey mustard. And the little moments like that where I was never afraid to approach and talk to people because my mom was always behind me. And so I think in the back of my head, I'm always imagining like, wow, my mom's watching me. I got to like make her proud here.
5: Yeah, I did read somewhere that you said something to the effect that conversation is what bonded you and your mom together.
6: Yeah, so her and I growing up for so many years, I can remember just wanting to come home and talk to my mom and hang out with her because she was my best friend. Being from a smaller town in a different environment, you can be a little ostracized for not having that complete nuclear family, you know? And so I think we found a lot of solace in each other. And I think we found a lot of ability to express ourselves with each other. You know, my mom was a young girl as well. She was 24 when she had me. She was still learning a lot about life too. So I just carried that with me always.
5: You said not having a complete nuclear family. So a father not present?
6: No.
5: How do you think the absence of your father has been present to you?
6: I think it's something I battled with for a while because when I found moments of it affecting me, I was upset with myself because I was like, you know, Hunter, your mom's taking such good care of you. And if you're sad about your father, then you're saying that she's not doing a good job. And she is. She was my mother and my father. She played both roles and she played them both beautifully. But I think there always was that sense of, you know, am I worth loving? Am I worth enjoying? I guess maybe the typical thing that a lot of people would talk about, but I did mill around a lot of life trying to seek approval from a lot of people, I think because I was missing it from my father. And that molded me into a quote unquote, like a good boy, but it was really me just trying to get praise and adulation from other people because I probably wasn't finding it from my dad.
5: That kind of understandable quest for adulation that you just mentioned, how have you found to maybe kind of disentangle yourself from that? Or have you? Is it something that you continue to be aware of in your life?
6: Yeah, I think it's something I'll always be privy to, Lee. I think it's a cycle. And I find myself completely detangled from it some days. And then I find myself completely enmeshed in it other days. And when I was a kid, younger boy, I think it would affect my mood a lot. Now it's just something that I carry and I can ponder about. I might think about it randomly at a dinner, right? But it doesn't consume my thoughts so much that now I'm out of that dinner and I can't talk to anyone and all I can think about is my dad.
15: Thank you. So you decide at some point when you're going off to college to pursue a degree in English?
6: I do. That was my first love. For some reason, Lee, I loved writing so much. I was the kid that the friends would pay to write their essays. And then I would just like go over. I wouldn't even take money from them. I'd be like, I mean, I just like doing this. So I was like, English, that's for sure. I'm going to do that. 18-year-old boy, I was green stick. I was like, yes, that's what I'm doing.
15: What do you suspect in your childhood experience relates to that sort of love of words and love of storytelling?
6: I think the ability to articulate is a superpower. And so as a kid, I'd be feeling emotions that I didn't know how to describe, maybe because my father, maybe because of other things that were happening in my life. But now having these words at your disposal to be able to talk, to be able to express yourself, to be able to say, this is what's going on in my mind, and I can at least describe it. And then when you can recognize a problem, then you can attack the problem. But if you don't have the words to describe what you're even feeling, I mean, that's just, you're just balling up your fist.
15: Yeah, I think it's incredibly insightful. I mean, you know, there are people who study language that will talk about comparative languages and how certain languages have certain words for certain phenomena or certain realities that another language may not have. And because you don't have language for it, you sometimes literally can't see it or can't pay attention to it. And so I think the way you describe that is quite helpful. So you go to college and then you are pursuing this English degree, and yet you take this diversion to nursing.
6: Mm-hmm. So I loved it. I was having a lot of fun. I was in British literature post-Shakespeare. It was so much fun. I didn't know what I was going to do with it, but I loved it. And I talked to my advisor in college and I was like, hey, I love this. And she had studied English as well. And I was like, so like, what can I do with this? Tell me the possibilities. I'm an 18-year-old man. I can't wait to see what the world has in store. And she was like, well, you can be a professor. And then she kind of paused and then she's like, I'm not going to lie to you, Hunter. Like, you could write a book or you could be a professor. Those are pretty much the two things I got. And I was like, I was like, really? And she said, yeah, but still, Lee, I wasn't deterred. I was like, I'll figure it out. And then I talked to my mom about it. And she was like, baby, I love that you love English, but I want you to be safe after college to be able to ensure that you have the ability to get a job, I guess is the most succinct way I can put that. And I was like, well, all right, if my mom says jump, I really ask how high. And she was like, why don't you shadow someone in the hospital? Hospital jobs will always be there. And I was like, okay, I'll do that. So I chose a nurse. And I went into it just thinking, this will be what it is. You know, nurses are cool. I think everyone respects nurses. Like, I'm not mad I'm here, but I'm also not passionate that I'm here. And I shadow this nurse. She's really sweet. And I begin to notice something. She's healing patients with her words. And that's something that I didn't know nurses did.

0: What year do you get out of college?
1: 2019.
0: Okay. So, and then comes the pandemic.
1: Yeah. Well, 1 year. So I got to have a complete year as a nurse. And I worked as a resource nurse, which is a nurse that just travels all throughout the hospital. And then at the end of that year, right around when COVID had started, I decided to become an ICU nurse.
0: Wow. Did you make that decision after the pandemic had started?
1: Yep.
0: What do you think precipitated that decision on your part?
1: My first year, I had gotten an award at my hospital. And it's a very large level one trauma hospital. And the award was essentially that I made patients feel very seen, right? Like I've been known as the nurse that was able to, if you have a patient you're having problems with, put Hunter on that case and that patient will be happy. And so I knew I had objectively just from that, I had some merit in that I can communicate with people. And so in the ICU, one of the hardest things was communication. It was very difficult to communicate with not just the people that were unconscious or the people that are on ventilators or paralyzed. Obviously, communicating with them is impossible, but it was hard to communicate with someone when there's a barrier around you. And I was always pretty competent with medicine too. Like, it's funny, I always hype up nursing and I never even talk about the medical side of it. Obviously, it was very intense doing CRRT with people, renal replacement, things like that. That's obviously very medical heavy. And it's something I always understood. Like I always understood how to give norepinephrine and why we give it. I always understood when to give sodium bicarb. I understood these things, but it was twofold. I knew they needed that. I knew they needed a nurse that understood those things, but I knew they also needed a nurse above all that can communicate with these patients because this is a really scary time, not just for us, but for them. So I was just like, yeah, my skills are going to be most used here. And transparently, I was like, but it's all right, Hunter. It's only going to be a year. You know, it's only going to be 6 months. Like I told myself, this is going to be tough and you're quite literally on the front lines here, but give it a year and everything's going to settle down and you're going to be all right. And I was like, it was not a year.

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2: Hello friends, Lee Seekamp here. If you're anything like me, you're looking for more than headlines and hot takes. You're looking for some wisdom, for help becoming the kind of person who can meet this cultural moment with clarity, courage, and hope. That's why I want to invite you to

0: Welcome back to No Small Endeavor, exploring what it means to live a good life. I'm Lee C. Camp. If you're just joining us, our guest today is ICU nurse, as well as digital creator and podcaster, Hunter Prosper. We're discussing his path from the ICU to his ongoing interview project, Stories from a Stranger. I'm interested in Hunter in 2019 to 20, when you're learning nursing, your rookie year as a nurse, and you're learning how to pay attention. From your experience, what would you say are like keys to learn to pay attention to the people in front of us?
1: Something that I learned that immediately I know works almost every single time, and I found it in the hospital, is when you're speaking to someone, when they speak to you, allow them to get their full thought out. Because the minute that you start interjecting and you start throwing in these ad libs and you start trying to talk while they're talking, it makes them feel as though what they have to say isn't worth it. I was always listening because that was a polite thing to do. But the thing is with conversation, it was sort of like a dance. In my eyes, I was like, okay, to make these people the most comfortable, I need to be the lead dancer here. I'll dictate the conversation. And of course, like I'm listening, I'm active listening. I love what they have to say, but like I'm going to lead to make sure they never feel awkward. Right. I was always really nervous about awkwardness. I didn't want that awkward sound. So my high school, elementary school, college, I was always the person that was like, thought he was a really good conversationalist because I always controlled the conversation. I'm going to listen, but then, hey, make sure you have that next word on deck so this conversation doesn't grow stale. And then in the hospital, I learned that silence is just as vital as the conversation itself.
0: Any other observations about how to pay attention?
1: This is very patient specific, so I don't know if this helps, but there's really something to be said that when a patient is going through something, almost 9 times out of 10, a patient's in the bed. They're laying on the bed or sitting on the bed. And 9 times out of 10, the nurse is standing up. The doctor's standing up. The patient care technician's standing up. Everyone's standing up because there's no bed for us to lay in. A big thing that helps is while a patient's talking to you, and maybe while anyone's talking to you, don't try to take the higher ground because that can give a sense of intimidation. Anytime I talk to a patient, I'd pull up a chair and I'd sit next to them. And I think that level of eye contact really helped as well. And I don't want to sound like I was going to this like with some sort of manipulation, like, oh, I'm going to disarm this person by being at their eye level, or I'm going to disarm them by letting them speak. It was just things that I picked up that I was like, these conversations go a lot better when I do X. These things do a lot better when I do Z. And those are probably the two of the most important things that I found is the height in which your eye levels are and letting the person talk.
0: Yeah, thank you. So back to here you are, pandemic, you're in the ICU. What are just some of your memories that stand out in your mind when you think about sights or smells or sounds? What was that like for you in your palace of your memory?
1: Beeping. I often hear beeping in my head. Like when I have moments of silence, I can vividly hear beeping. Ventilators backing up when the person is choking. The sound of the ventilator clicking. It gives this very like visceral, loud, like backtracking sound. And you hate it because that's not good. Like that could potentially mean the patient's choking. Suction. I hear suctioning a lot. That was obviously a big thing as well. But one thing I remember seeing a lot was a person lying flat and a tube coming from their mouth to connect them to the ventilator so we can breathe for them. I see that a lot, a person flat. I feel like this is a therapy session. I'm going through.
0: I appreciate you sharing.
1: No, but of course, but I see that a lot. And very vulnerable people, they're wearing a hospital gown. I respect patients so much because of what they have to go through when I think about just something as simple as the humility of having to wear a hospital gown. And so, like it draped over skinny shoulders. It's interesting, when I applied for the ICU, I had this very strange dichotomy of emotions. I was shadowing someone in the ICU. So before I had worked officially there, I shadowed someone and I put in my application. And I remember the unit director calling, the unit director is like the head nurse pretty much. She

0: He called me up to her office to say that I got the job while I was shadowing on the floor. And she was like being very kind, hyping me up. And I was so excited. I was like, oh my gosh, I just got a job in the ICU. Like, this is crazy. Okay, now it's time to do it. I go downstairs. And the minute that I go back downstairs, the person that I'm shadowing, their patient codes and we have to do CPR. And that patient dies. And it was my first time doing CPR ever. I think I had been involved in some code blues and some crash cart situations. But as a resource nurse, a lot of the patients I was dealing with, they weren't situations like that. ICU, you're always seeing that. And it was, I just got done with my application talking about, I can't wait to have this job. And then I stepped downstairs and yeah, the patient crashes. We're doing a few rounds of CPR, pushing all the drugs, and the patient dies. And it wasn't necessarily my patient. So the nurse and I and a few other nurses, we clean the body. We do every respectful thing you could think of and remove the lines. And then the people come to take them to the morgue. And the patient leaves on the stretcher. They go. And I just remember having this intense, it was a very intense feeling in my head. And right there, I was shaken. I don't think I made it known visibly. But in my head, I was very shaken. And that was an issue that I did in the ICU. And that's actually what led me to do Stories from a Stranger, is because I wasn't processing these emotions. I was, Hunter, you can do this. You got this. Okay, cool. Keep doing it. And I just kept saying that to myself when in reality, I was really breaking in my head because situations like that were happening. And I think a lot of myself was telling me like, hey, don't be sad. Like their family is the sad one. You know, that person's the sad one. The patient's loved ones, like there's so much suffering and they're the ones that deserve to feel that by themselves. You don't deserve that because you don't know this person. You don't deserve that because you're not close to this person. You don't deserve that because you didn't even go through anything. Yeah, you did some rounds of CPR and you felt their ribs crack and you watched the life leave their eyes, but you don't know that person.
1: I wonder, given your love of connecting with people and your skill at paying attention and conversing, did you find yourself in that ICU context wanting to avoid making those kind of connections so that you didn't have further trauma yourself out of that?
0: It was exactly that. I mean, that had happened on the first day. And then that wasn't an atypical day in the ICU, especially if this was in Pittsburgh level one trauma. That happened a lot. And because of that, I kept going into these patients' interactions with the mindset that I'm going to be their friend. They're going to be my friend. I'm going to make them feel comfortable, just like that nurse I admired when I shadowed her. I'm going to make these people feel seen and comfortable in this hospital. And almost without exception, something would happen with the patient, something very intense, which naturally it's the ICU. So I don't know what I was expecting, but it like wasn't that, Lee. And I don't know why my brain like wasn't ready for that. But I just kept seeing and I kept making friends. And I got into the cycle where I found out that CPR is a lot harder on someone who just showed you a picture of their child. You know, CPR is a lot harder on someone who just told you their life story and said they can't wait to get out of here, right? So I think for 6 months to a year, I was having that approach where I should be friends with them. And then I said, okay, well, COVID's going to be done soon, Hunter. And that was what I thought. Close down. Don't become friends with these people. See them for what they are, which is just a patient. Get them in and get them out. And I remember my mom would call me, my friends would call me, and I didn't talk to one of them. I wouldn't pick up the phone. I would see the call and I'd say, stop calling me. Because in my head, I was getting so confused that making connection with someone meant you're going to lose them. Because I'd become conditioned in my workplace that if I was going to connect with you, I was going to lose you. And more drastically, specifically, but I would have to do CPR on you. You were going to be paralyzed. You were going to pass away. Like these thoughts were in my subconscious. So when my friends would call me, essentially my subconscious was telling me, stop being my friend. When my mom would call me, I'd say, Mom, stop checking on me. Like, this is done here. We don't need to talk anymore. And that was such a dark place to be in. And I lived in that for a while. And then that was kind of how I came to a point of critical mass where I said, do I go left or right here? And that's when I chose to do Stories from a Stranger.
1: Tell us about how Stories with Strangers began.
0: I was in that dark place. And one day I had said, I'm going to go outside and talk to a stranger. I'm over not connecting with people. It's been well over a year since I actually made an honest connection with anyone because I refused to allow myself. And I was a boy who prided himself in connecting with literally everyone. So I went outside. I lived in a small neighborhood called Bloomfield in Pittsburgh. And I found this older lady. The poor thing was carrying her groceries. And I talked to her for an hour and a half, an hour and a half. And she seemed to really enjoy it. And I remember carrying her groceries for her, by the way, taking it back to her house and then going back to my house with the biggest smile on my face. And I was like, oh, there it is. That's what I was missing. I remember that feeling. It's like I was discovering a new person for the first time. And I said, I'm going to do that again. And so I did it again. And I did it again and again. I went by for a few weeks and I said, let me record one of these interactions. I grew up watching like YouTube and things like that. So I think every kid my age knows how to like record a video and edit a video. And so I went outside, started a conversation with a stranger, told them about what I wanted to do. And they said, yeah, get out your phone. Go ahead. Recorded it, went back home, edited it. I posted it and then the video just kind of took off immediately.
1: What was the conversation in that first video?
0: I had asked another older woman, what's one piece of advice you have for someone struggling to find happiness? We talked for like an hour, but I distilled it down for like 25 seconds, 30 seconds. And that's kind of all it was. Kind of lived there.
1: Fascinating. So then you began doing this how often?
0: There's at least like 5 or 6 times a week I was posting. So that probably means I was talking to like 20 people a week. You know, it was probably a few people a day. And I kept that cadence for a while until I wanted to do more. And so I just started talking to more people throughout the day and it started taking up all of my time. You know, nursing is a 3-day-a-week job. At least mine was. You work 13-hour shifts. The days that I had off, just consumed by talking to people, I would just walk in a circle at a park for 8 hours, 7 hours, because how I interview people is a little different. I don't run up to people and like have my phone on their face. It needs to be organic and that takes time. So yeah, I would do 8-9 hours a day, the 3-4 days a week that I had off. And then I would edit when I come home. And then that was that. Really, that was my cadence for about 5 years.
1: You're asking these folks very intimate questions. So for those who haven't discovered, and I hope they will, give folks an idea of the kinds of questions that you're asking folks.
0: Before I ask these questions, it's important to note, Lee, that there's a lot of idle conversation behind the scene. And the 2-minute-long videos, which now it's a show and a podcast, so it's a lot longer. But these conversations you see are distilled down from, at minimum, an hour long, sometimes 2-hour-long conversations. I don't want people to get it misconstrued that I just walk up and I'm like, hey, can you cry for me? Like, that's not what I'm doing here. But yeah, I ask questions like, I guess my most notable would be, who's your greatest love and why did you fall in love with them? What's the most beautiful thing you've been told? What's the most pain you felt that wasn't physical? What do you see when you look in the mirror? Questions like that. But those are not my openers, by the way.
1: Yeah. Do the people that you're talking with have any idea of that's where this is going to go?
0: So when I first started, no one knew me at all because I hadn't done anything. So they certainly weren't expecting that. Now, sometimes I'll walk up to people and then they'll just immediately know that that's where the conversation is going to go. They're like, oh, you're Hunter. You do the videos. But that's not as common as you would think. So no, I try to be as disarming as possible. I try to just say, hey, let's have a conversation. And if you want to get deep, I've talked to a lot of people, Lee, where it doesn't get as deep. If really what they want to talk about is how hard work's been lately or what the weather's been like lately, I'll talk to someone for an hour about that. I quite literally have spoken to people about the weather for like 40 minutes, and that's fine by me. I just like conversation. I just like listening.

0: 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Coming up, a short break, then Hunter and I discuss the responsibility that comes with sharing other people's stories, what he's learned from hundreds of conversations with strangers, and how embracing vulnerability has become his greatest strength.
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0: Welcome back to No Small Endeavor, exploring what it means to live a good life. I'm Lee C. Camp. If you're just joining us, our guest today is ICU nurse and digital creator and podcaster Hunter Prosper. We're discussing his path from the ICU to his ongoing interview project, Stories from a Stranger. Earlier, when you were talking about your learning about how to connect with people in that first year of nursing, and you talked about letting them talk and not interrupting them and let the space be there and continue to let them talk. And then you talked about learning to get down on their eye level rather than standing over. And then you said, kind of as a passing aside, I don't mean these things as mere tactics, but just a way to connect, right? And I think that that relates to this question about discernment. And I can imagine someone doing the kind of work that you do. And I don't know if I like this phrase, but it could be almost like emotional porn in one way, right? Or at least it can be a manipulative use of other people's vulnerability. That's clearly not what you want to do. Have you found yourself ever being tempted toward that or making mistakes in that regard? Or what's that been like for you?
1: No, and honestly, Lee, I think it comes down to intentionality thing. Because I quite literally just want to talk to the person, I never feel as though I'm trying to pry something out because I would just have a conversation. For example, the first video of mine that ever actually made me cry, the first interview, I should say, it was this woman who was my age in Huntington Beach, and I asked her who her greatest love was, and she started crying, and immediately I felt like the worst person in the world. I thought I had ruined this woman's day. And then she told me, I hadn't been asked this question in so long because everyone tiptoes around this because they don't want to talk about this with me. My fiance, my forever fiance, passed away tragically a few years ago. Suddenly wasn't expecting. And she was my age at the time. And I had wanted to know if she wanted to talk more about it. And she said, there's nothing more I want to do than talk about this. And so we spoke about it. It was very powerful. And so then I hug her. It was 2 hours we were talking. And at the end, after the hug, after the exchange of beautiful words, she says, oh, Hunter, actually, you know, come to think of it, I think I just needed that. I think I just needed to talk about my story. But if you don't mind, I'd like you to not post it. And immediately I deleted the video because at the end of the day, I am a nurse. I'm not someone who grew up on social media as in like it was my job. Like I'm not a 16-year-old social media sensation. I started social media at 24 or 25. So I had a job and I still have a job and I will always have that job. So I'm not looking for security with this job. Knowing that video is going to do really well and it's going to do these awesome numbers and brands are going to love it, that doesn't satiate me. That's not the appetite that I'm looking for. Just talking to people and getting these stories out and showing that we're more alike than we are different, that's what satiates me. That's what I'm desiring. I love these podcasts, Lee. I love being able to travel the world and talk to these cool people. But if this all ends tomorrow, I am a nurse and I am just going to keep doing nursing. I'm not scared to say, oh, I haven't had a viral moment in 3 months. That doesn't scare me one bit.
0: What are other stories you've heard told that stand out in your mind that you'll often find yourself going back to thinking about?
1: There was this elderly woman. She was deep into her 90s, but still self-sufficient. So I saw her taking out her trash. She was kind of struggling. And I asked if she needed help. And she was like, oh, yeah, sweetie, that'd be great. Helped her with her trash, started talking. I was like, I'd really like to know more about her. So I asked her if I could interview her. She said, oh, my gosh, of course. Interviewer, it's a beautiful story. It's so much fun. I leave and I see her literally the next day. And I'm like, hi, so-and-so. And she looks at me and she's like, hi, how are you? And I'm like, I'm doing well. How you doing? Like, you know, blah. And I start saying things that are kind of like scaring her. She's like, how does he know that? And I'm like, okay, and whatever, leave. The next week I see her, she's taking out her trash. I ask if I can help. She's like, oh, of course. Thank you, sweetie. Take it out. And then she's like, what's your name, by the way? Like, how are you? And I realized that this woman, she had an onset of dementia. I don't know where in the phase it would have been, but she had something where she wasn't remembering our interactions. And so almost every day I would walk by her house and I would talk with her and I would get to know her. And, you know, I only did it once with the camera the first time. Then after that, it was always just me talking. And I kept getting to know her and she kept getting to know me that day, but then would forget the whole interaction the next day. And then I just kept learning so much about this older woman while every single day I was a new stranger. And every single day she was so kind to me. And what that proved to me is that this woman is just a nice woman. Every single day she's meeting the stranger and 100% of the time she is nice to me. She's never having a bad day. She's never having a moment where she's like, get this kid out of my face. Like every single time she's having fun. And I think about her a lot. And I think about how, you know, had I not started doing these, I wouldn't have that interaction with her. I wouldn't have had that beautiful story. I know so much about her life and she knows literally nothing about mine. But it was like in that moment, we were becoming best friends every single time. It was really cool. I think about that a lot.
0: Very poignant. When you think about life lessons learned or wisdom for how to live life well, what people do you think of? What kind of lessons have you learned that you have taken with you?
1: This is what I've learned from doing it in general, Lee, is that our experiences are extremely unique to us. You know, what you've gone through, Lee, I don't know. I've never walked in your shoes. Those are yours. But the emotions that you felt, they are not ours. They are everyone's. So you have felt anxiety for what I don't know. But I know that you felt it and I felt it. And that connects us. That makes our bond so strong because we are experiencing this human experience in real time together. The love you felt for something. I don't know what you felt it for, but you felt it and I felt love too. So like we both felt love. The paranoia you felt, I don't know why, but I felt it too. So we're connected by these emotions. And I think when you understand that, you start to understand that we're far more alike when we are different. And that makes this place feel a lot less scary.
0: You mentioned there our shared experience of anxiety. That's certainly true of me. Lots of anxiety and depression, and you have been open with your own sort of working through various such things. And so I guess one, I would just love to hear any sort of reflection upon things that you've learned through processing such things yourself. And then second, I presume it's at one level maybe too obvious that you're inviting other people into vulnerability and then you have exhibited vulnerability yourself. But I don't know, any comments on any of that?
1: Yeah, I think the biggest thing is for so long, I was trying to avoid certain emotions, right? So happiness for me was the crown jewel. That was the emotion we should all feel. That was in my head growing up until I had started doing this. Everyone should strive to be happy is what I would always tell myself. But realizing that emotions are such a spectrum and talking to so many individuals and meeting them at different points in their life where they're very happy or they're very sad or they're very anxious, they're very scared, all these things. To know that we live life as a spectrum of emotions allows me to give myself more grace when I'm feeling a certain way. Knowing that when I go in the park, everyone's feeling their own thing, but we've all felt the same thing at one point, allows me to give myself grace to say, I can sit here with Lee and I can talk about my dad and I can be a little upset and that's okay. You know, Hunter doesn't have to be this big smiling face every single time. Hunter is allowed to smile. Hunter's allowed to smile when he's happy and he's allowed to smile when he's paranoid. He's allowed to have a mix of emotions, of infinite combinations and permutations. And that is just living life as a human.
0: For folks who find themselves perhaps feeling shy, inhibited about connecting with people, give us kind of maybe your best exhortations or advice or tutorial on getting better at connecting.
1: Yeah, know that they're a person too. That's pretty cliche, but that is something I've found with interviewing people that you would deem of higher status or people of a celebrity degree or people that have done something notoriety that everyone knows about. They truly, in the rawest form, whenever the interview is not super polished and they got their PR team behind them and stuff, whenever you're actually talking to them, they're fidgety just like I am. They're looking up and left and right just like I am. They get nervous and I get nervous. They get excited and I get excited. It goes back again. I guess everything goes back to that wheel of emotions. I promise you, that person you're about to approach, that person you're about to talk to, they aren't this ball of super confidence that will just push you down into the ground for even talking to them. That's not what's going to happen at all. What's going to happen is you're going to get a human interaction from a human. So a human and a human are very compatible. You should rest assured knowing that that conversation is something that you're allowed to have. Someone's not above you and there isn't a moment where you're not allowed to be able to have a conversation with someone. We're all on equal footing.

0: What surprises you about this season of life in which you find yourself? Does it surprise you, all the success that you've been able to attain and getting to do this kind of work?
1: That's been fun, Lee, but I think my biggest surprise is I'm the most vulnerable I've ever been, and I am the most quote-unquote, like, if you have an idea of machismo or manly or something like that, it's a stoic, right? Maybe it's someone who isn't crying. It's someone who, whenever he feels upset, it's like, listen, just be the leader here, be the pack leader. Don't let people see that you're faltering. But I feel more like a quote-unquote man than I've ever felt in my life. And I am as vulnerable and out of my shell as I've ever been. When I'm feeling upset, I tell my fiance. When I'm feeling sad, I call my mama. When I have these emotions that are scaring me, I show them. And it's crazy to me that I am the most confident I've ever felt. And if you had met me in college, you'd have thought I was a very confident young man. I always made sure that I had the ability to be the center of the attention, right? And that can be a lot of psych issues too that we could talk about, Lee. But I always wanted that. And I think everyone would agree that Hunter was a very confident man. But the reality is I wasn't, and I'm very confident now. So I think that's what surprises me the most is that, yeah, you mentioned all the success and stuff that I have, but it's like, I don't care to be that person that's not showing emotion anymore. I don't care to be that person who's always happy and the one that everyone points to say, I want to be like him. I want to be happy like him all the time. I want to be strong like him. It's not that at all anymore. It's I'm excited to be who Hunter is, and I'm excited to keep being who Hunter is, and I'm excited to keep having the people in my life that I have in my life.
0: Been talking to Hunter Prosper. Hunter, it's great to be with you today. Thanks so much for the conversation, and lovely to be with you.
1: Thank you, Lee. Thanks for having me.

Here's one closing take on today's interview. First, if we'd had time, I would have liked to explore silence more. Hunter said that in nursing, he learned that silence is just as vital as the conversation itself. I might even want to amend Hunter's contention there and suggest that we re-envision silence as part and parcel of conversation. It's not so easy to practice silence because it often feels awkward. Especially in fraught moments, silence may require a relinquishing of the illusion of control. But sometimes, maybe the most loving thing we can do is stop trying to manage the moment long enough for another person to find their own words. Second, I would have loved to explore more the cost of paying attention. Hunter discovered the pain of connecting with another person soon to die. But this is true even beyond the ICU. To really see another person is to make oneself vulnerable to their loss. And yet the greater cost, Hunter discovered, was not feeling too much. It was feeling too little. When a patient died and his first thought was, I need to get this patient to the morgue immediately because we need another patient in this room, he knew something had gone terribly wrong. Giving attention costs us something, but refusing attention seems to yield a terrible wound to the soul. So what are some practices here toward a good life? First, we can let people finish their thoughts. As Hunter put it, allow another to get their full thought out. That sounds small, but it may not be. We can choose not to interrupt. We can choose not to fill every silence with our own anxiety. Second, we can ask better questions while exercising care not to weaponize them. Hunter asked questions like, who's your greatest love? Or what's the most pain you felt that wasn't physical? But he's clear, those cannot, must not be openers. Depth requires patience, consent, and trust. Another human being must never be construed as mere material for our curiosity. And third, we can practice our own vulnerability. Vulnerability is not the opposite of strength. Indeed, Hunter said that he felt as strong as he ever had in his life, and yet that he is as vulnerable and out of his shell as he's ever been in his life. So, perhaps a reminder to us all that there is a strength, perhaps, that only the vulnerable can know, in which we finally find ourselves less ashamed of being human. That's a small, but not so small, take on today's episode. Peace to you, my friend.

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0: Coming up, it's Lightning Fill in the Blank, but first it's the game where you have to listen for the rhyme. If you'd like to play on air, call or leave a message at 1-888-WAIT-WAIT. That's 1-888-924-8924. You can catch us most weeks right here at the Studebaker Theater in downtown Chicago. Come see us on the road. We'll be in Milwaukee on July 9th and in Sonoma County, California, July 30th. For tickets and information to all of our live events, go to nprpresents.org. Hi, you're on Wait, Wait, Don't Tell Me.
1: Hi, Peter. This is Vanessa calling from Charlestown, Massachusetts.
0: Charlestown, I know it well. What do you do there?
1: I am a public school kindergarten teacher.
0: You wow. are the best.
2: Yay. Amazing.
0: Let me ask you some advice. Believe it or not, in the fall, I'm about to send my little son, Elliot, to kindergarten for the first time. Is there anything you would like me to either let him know or prepare him in some way so as to make the kindergarten teacher's life easier?
1: You know what? Just have a good time and be his little self. That's all that matters.
0: I will relay that message, Vanessa. Thank you.
3: I just felt like she was talking to me just now.
0: Well, Vanessa, welcome to our show. Alzo Slade is going to read you three news-related limericks with the last word or phrase missing from each. If you can fill in that last word or phrase correctly in two of the limericks, you will be a winner. Ready to play?
1: Sure am.
0: Here's your first limerick.
3: Strong drinks I am not in the thrall of, but a dirty martini we all love. So I will not pass on a tall highball glass filled with soda and brine and an...
1: I need a clue
0: well,
1: here.
0: Do you know what a...
1: My rhyming should be better for kindergarten.
0: You'd think. Dirty martini is a strong clue. You know what a dirty martini is?
1: Yeah, olive.
0: Yes, it's olive. Uh-oh.
3: Yes.
0: Every summer has the song of the summer. Every summer has the drink of the summer. And according to the internet, which is never wrong, this year's drink... is a glass of ice, soda water, and the brine left over from the olives.
4: Ooh.
0: That's what it is. You're all drinking it, whether you like it or not. It's the drink of the summer. Didn't you hear me say that?
5: They called the Dirty Shirley a couple summers ago, right? It was like a Shirley Temple with alcohol. Olive brine and soda, that's the nasty Shirley. That's the filthy Shirley.
6: You know, you can also clean your tires with olive brine and soda. Oh.
0: All right, very good. Here is your next limerick.
3: Brother Squirrel, I think that you scammeth. Giant beasts in your cheeks will not crammeth. If you are so famished, just make a nut sandwich. No way you could eat woolly...
1: Mammoth?
0: Woolly mammoth, yes. Scientists were able to extract DNA... from ancient squirrel feces, something these scientists did voluntarily, and discovered that back in the Ice Age, squirrels ate mammoth meat and saber-toothed tiger meat. It's true. Wow, how the mighty have fallen. You used to eat mammoth. I just saw you eat a bagel out of a dumpster. Have some dignity. There's another finding, too. This is a little terrifying. It finds out that even after tens of thousands of years, the ancient squirrel feces still stank. According to one researcher, quote, I did not think 700,000-year-old poop would smell anymore, but it was intense. Can you imagine how difficult things were back then? Like somebody light a match. We can't. We've never invented fire.
5: I don't understand the premise that something would smell better after 700,000 years.
6: Well, that's not how smell works.
7: Well, for real. Like, have you smelled a grandmother?
8: My grandma smells good.
7: Sure. Not all of them, you know.
0: Here is your last limerick.
3: More than 5,000 years he's been dead. Mountain ice was his chilly death bed. Dormant biomes we found for a crusty baked round. We have harvested yeast to make...
1: bread?
0: Yes, bread. Otzi the Iceman is a 5,000-year-old caveman who is so well-preserved, he still has living microbes in his stomach. And this week, researchers at Italy's Institute for Mummy Studies, which shockingly only sounds like we made it up, announced they had taken those microbes and made sourdough bread out of them. The scientists say the dough is, quote, very, very good, but I don't care how good bread is. If somebody you're sharing it with says, and while we're at it, whose milk is the butter from?
5: we're talking about American snacks falling behind. This is what we're talking
2: about. This is what we're talking
0: about. Also, how did Vanessa do in our quiz?
3: Grade A for our teacher. 3 out of 3.
0: Congratulations. Yeah. Well done.
1: Yeah. Thank you.
0: Enjoy your summer break.
5: Yep.
1: Thank you, Peter. Thank you, everybody.
0: Now on to our final game, Lightning Fill in the Blank. Each of our players will have 60 seconds in which to answer as many fill in the blank questions as they can. Each correct answer now worth 2 points. Alzo, can you give us the scores?
3: Yes, I can. Santira and Josh are tied at 2 with Shane in the lead for 3.
0: Okay. Shane, you're in the lead.
5: Mm-hmm.
0: Shantira and Josh are tied for second, so we'll just arbitrarily choose Josh to go first.
5: Okay.
0: Here we go, Josh. The clock will start when I begin your first question. Fill in the blank. On Thursday, Trump threatened to seize Karg Island from blank.
5: Iran.
0: Right. On Friday, private space company blank held their much-anticipated IPO.
5: SpaceX.
0: Right. This week, defense officials say a false alarm led to the blank being locked down.
5: The Pentagon?
0: Right. On Thursday, the 2026 blank kicked off with a game in Mexico City.
5: World Cup.
0: Right. This week, the UK government issued a warning to supermarket shoppers that their migraines may be triggered by what?
5: Cheese?
0: Yes. Very good.
5: All
0: on
5: right.
0: Wednesday, streaming music giant blank said it had removed tens of thousands of phony podcasts from their app.
5: Spotify?
0: Right. On Tuesday, tennis great blank played her first match in almost 4 years.
5: Serena Williams.
0: Right again. Just in time for America's 250th birthday celebrations, a giant American flag in Connecticut blanked.
5: Caught fire.
0: No. Blew into some utility lines and cut power to 40,000 people. A 3,000 square foot American flag. Yes, got blown into some utility lines and cut off power to over 40,000 people in Connecticut who were assured that this was not, in fact, a symbol of anything. It took almost a full day to get the flag untangled, but that's only because emergency workers had to keep saluting the whole time. Also, how did Josh do in our quiz?
3: It was impressive. He got 7 right for 14 more points, total of 16.
0: All right.
8: I'm not going to do that.
0: Well, we don't know. Okay, Shantira, you are up next. Fill in the blank. On Thursday, John Healy, the defense minister of blank, resigned.
8: Education.
0: No, the defense minister of...
5: Education.
8: The this United is America.
0: Kingdom. The United Kingdom. This week, a new government study recommended limiting blank consumption to 1 drink a day.
8: Alcohol?
0: Right. According to new filings, the Trump administration will spend over $60 million to host a blank fight at the White House.
8: Oh, UFC.
0: Right. This week, a man in Canada was charged after it was revealed he had been blanking for 17 years without a license.
8: Driving?
0: No, piloting airplanes for Air Canada. So on Monday, Apple introduced a new AI-powered version of their digital assistant blank.
8: ChatGPT?
0: No, its digital assistant is Siri, citing concerns it might make people seriously ill. A grocery store in New Zealand pulled a chicken dish called blank off their shelves.
8: Mr. Chicken.
0: No. It was called Death by Chicken. The grocery store sent out an advisory to customers warning them that they were recalling their deli's pre-made Death by Chicken sandwich for being undercooked and therefore dangerous. Listen, say what you want about the recall, but the people who bought Death by Chicken cannot say they were not warned.
5: The problem is it's not strong enough.
0: Exactly. It's not called mild illness by chicken.
5: That's right.
0: Alzo, how did Shantira do?
3: Well, Shantira forecasted that she wouldn't do as well as Josh, and she undersold herself. She got 2 right for 4 more points, total of 6.
8: Listen, you can't be upset. I told you what was going to happen.
0: You did.
3: You did.
0: You did not lead us on. You were correct. Also, how many does Shane then need to win?
3: 7, Shane.
0: Oh, my goodness, Shane. Here we go.
5: Okay.
0: This is for the game, fill in the blank. On Tuesday, Bill Gates testified before Congress about his relationship with blank.
2: Jeffrey Epstein.
0: Right. For the first time in years, the U.S. blank rate rose above 4%.
2: Inflation.
0: Right. This week, cryptocurrency blank fell to $60,000 each.
2: Bitcoin?
0: Yes. On Wednesday, severe blanks caused over 1,000 flight delays across the Midwest.
2: Severe thunderstorms?
0: Yes. This week, a couple in Tennessee were brought to the hospital after their food truck, which was named Blank, exploded.
4: Death by Chicken.
0: No. Their food truck was called TNT Tacos. On Tuesday, NASA unveiled the crew who would be on the next mission to the blank.
4: Moon?
0: Yes. This week, scientists at Texas A&M University have come up with a clean and efficient way to clean up oil spills at sea simply by using blank.
4: Caveman gut biome.
0: No. By using fire tornadoes.
8: Oh.
0: So if an oil spills at sea, you can either let it spread to the coastline, that's bad, or you can set it on fire, which is just as bad because of all the pollution. But researchers have shown that if you can set it on fire and then spin the flames with massive winds into a giant fire tornado, it solves the problem efficiently. It takes less time with less pollution. Sure, it also implodes the whole world, but it looks sick as hell. Also, did Shane do well enough to win?
3: Oh, not quite. He got 5 right for 10 more points, total of 13, which means Josh Gondelman wins.
0: Yay, Josh Gondelman.
9: Well.
0: In just a minute, our panelists will predict what'll get the birth rate back up now that we know it was smartphones that destroyed it. 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Philip Gotica writes our limericks, our public address announcer is Paul Friedman, our operations manager is Jasira Vardak, and thanks to the staff and crew at the Studebaker Theater. BJ Lederman composed our theme, our program is produced by Jennifer Mills, Miles Norbus, and Lillian King. Special thanks to Blythe Robertson. Peter Gwynn is 7'4". Emma Choi is our visual host, technical direction is from Lorna White, our CFO is Colin Miller, our production manager is Robert Newhouse. Our senior producer is Ian Chillog, and the executive producer of Wait, Wait, Don't Tell Me is Michael Danforth. Now, panel, how will we get the birth rate back up? Shantira Jackson.
8: If the Knicks win, we should probably see some babies in about 9 months.
0: Shane Torres.
9: Bill Curtis, sexy fireman count.
0: Josh Gondelman.
5: 3 words. Oyster-flavored spindrifts.
3: And if any of that happens, we'll ask you about it on Wait, Wait, Don't Tell Me.
0: Thank you, Alzo Slade. Thanks also to Josh Gondelman, Shantira Jackson, and Shane Torres. Thanks to our fabulous audience here at the Studebaker Theater in beautiful downtown Chicago, Illinois. Thanks to all of you for listening wherever you might be. I'm Peter Sagal. We'll see you right here next week. This is NPR.
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11: Welcome to Hoot and Holler Radio. I'm your host, Lee Hunsaker. In this episode, Katie Brooks on her vision for breathing new life into a cosmic community space.
12: We were excited for the demo, but only in that it offered a glimpse of what would become the underlying philosophy of the Eye, a complete fusion of art and science, technology that serves to tell a story, make you think, and a dome that makes you look.
11: Later, Adam Daniel and the tangled webs we weave.
13: And nature's taught me a few lessons from the chaos. Pluck the strings of life and there are reverberations. The animal kingdom bumps back. Lesson one, dangerous things are not inherently dangerous if they teach you how to be cautious. Lesson two, tiny things can kill you.
11: Those stories and a first-time sit-down with the storytellers after their performance coming up next on Hoot and Holler Radio.
14: Live from NPR News in Washington, I'm Louise Schiavone. In Eastern Democratic Republic of the Congo, Ebola continues to spread with more than 670 confirmed cases and over 135 deaths as response teams struggle to bring the outbreak under control. Reporter Emmett Livingstone is there for NPR.
15: I'm here in Rwampara Ebola Treatment Center, and I'm in an Ebola ward with doctors going from isolated room to isolated room checking on Ebola patients. All of us are in full protective gear, which includes a bib, two layers of clothing, several layers of gloves, goggles, a mask. It's difficult to describe the level of discomfort wearing one of these suits. It's very difficult to breathe, and on top of that, the goggles fog up, so it's also difficult to see. These are the conditions under which doctors have to work. The Ebola patients themselves, some of them appear to be in a great deal of pain. We heard some people crying out. The doctor said that at a certain stage of the Ebola virus disease, the whole body aches and it's extremely painful.
14: That's Emmett Livingstone reporting from Aturi, the DRC. Israel has attacked the outskirts of Beirut in what it says is retaliation for Hezbollah strikes. Lebanese state media say at least three people were killed, 16 others wounded in the airstrike on an apartment building. NPR's Jane Arraf has more from Beirut.
16: Israel launched the airstrike as the U.S. and Iran said they were close to signing a ceasefire agreement. Iran has said that any ceasefire with the U.S. must include a ceasefire in Lebanon, and it has warned Israel in particular not to attack the Lebanese capital. An Israeli statement said the attack was in retaliation for Iran-backed Hezbollah firing at northern Israel. The militant group has been fighting Israeli forces occupying southern Lebanon and has also fired drones across the border. Video posted on social media showed smoke rising from an apartment building on a residential street in Beirut's southern suburbs, where Hezbollah has offices. Jane Arraf, NPR News, Beirut.
14: Whatever the outcome of negotiations between the U.S. and Iran, President Trump's fellow world leaders will expect an accounting from him when he joins the meeting of the G7 industrialized nations. Former Obama administration advisor Josh Lipsky, now chair of the International Economics at the Atlantic Council, says President Trump will not be getting a free pass from America's allies.
17: The past 6 months after Greenland and the president's comments about the U.S. desire to take Greenland, you saw a shift across the G7 and especially in the European allies of how they approach the U.S. So don't expect this to just be a warm embrace when President Trump shows up in France.
14: Lipsky says he expects serious consideration about trade relations with China and overall how artificial intelligence fits into the framework of international relations, regulations, and finance. This is NPR. Bumblebees have just solved a problem that for over a century had only been demonstrated by much larger creatures like chimps, elephants, and birds. Ari Daniel reports.
18: The task involves placing a reward out of reach of the animal overhead and seeing if they can spontaneously figure out how to access it by moving an object beneath to stand atop. Ole Logola, a behavioral ecologist at the University of Turku in Finland, placed bumblebees in a hollow container about an inch high.
19: It's just annoyingly a little bit too high for them to stand and reach the ceiling, but too tiny for them to fly.
18: Logola also placed a small styrofoam ball inside, which the bees appeared to roll beneath the reward and then climb like a step stool to reach the otherwise unreachable reward. It's a first, he says, for an insect, and a demonstration, perhaps, that intelligent brains come in diverse shapes and sizes. For NPR News, I'm Ari Daniel.
14: A 30-year-old daredevil known as the Spider-Man of Yemen died in Yemen this week after falling into a volcano crater. Officials say Al-Kaka ibn Antar had no safety equipment. He was climbing the steep walls of the crater when he lost his grip and fell into the 393-foot crater. Swiss voters have rejected a proposal to cap the country's population at 10 million. The right-wing Swiss People's Party led the initiative in what was seen as a move against migration. Early results indicated that 55% of voters in Switzerland said no to the effort. I'm Louise Schiavone, NPR News, Washington.
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11: Welcome to Hoot and Holler Radio. I'm Lee Hunsaker. Our first story from the Hoot and Holler stage at the Grandin Theater is told by Katie Brooks. Katie shares a deeply personal story of nurturing not only her artistic talents, but also the process of reimagining a previously shuttered planetarium called the Eye.
12: I'm in love with my coworker. She's impossibly tall and enormously round, and she has this incredible ability to fill the room and make you look at her. My coworker is a dome. Her face is a vast, meshy screen whose image is defined by two projectors who each form half the image that meet in the middle to make the whole. I love that kind of unity. I've spent a year getting to know this face and the room it occupies since being named director of the Eye Planetarium at the Science Museum of Western Virginia. Most of the time, I just call it the Eye because it's all-encompassing. The dome, the theater, and the dark control room where I can see all of it. The secret is, that's the best seat in the house. It's a dark, black, intense space where we make everything happen. The reason I have this job is because there's a moth in my brain. Let me explain. I'm not an astrophysicist or any kind of certified scientist. On paper, I have no business working for the Science Museum. I'm a formally trained poet and essayist, which basically means I am deeply interested and in love with many things I'm not an expert in. It's true. 5 years ago, during my MFA, the Lymantria disbar flew into my brain, and to deal with it, I pinned her down in a poem. The Lymantria disbar is either the exact kind of moth you want in the brain, or the exact kind of moth you don't want in the brain. She's now called the spongy moth, but she'll probably go down in history as the gypsy moth. Yeah, if you know anything about her, you might be cringing right now. In its larval state, this species' caterpillars can devour entire communities worth of trees. They're invasive, destructive, and generally pestilent. But I want you to know, it isn't their fault. Their whole being here is pure happenstance. In 1869, Etienne Leopold Trouvelot, an artist, astronomer, and amateur entomologist, imported Lymantria disbar eggs from Europe in hopes they'd yield more silk than his Polyphemus silkworms. Like all good stories, there are a dozen different versions of what happened next. My favorite is this. Trouvelot went to bed one night, leaving behind a study full of larvae and an open window he forgot to close. Spun out on single threads of silk, the caterpillars were unleashed on Medford, Massachusetts, decimating trees left and right as they ate their way through every leaf. I came across the moth by way of Trouvelot's astronomical illustrations. They're abstract, mutedly colorful, and there's something biological about them. His solar flares have furry wings, and his moons are like silk-wrapped cocoons. To my eye, he was still drawn to the moth, haunted by her. Maybe I was projecting, but I found myself somewhere in the open center of a love triangle between man and moth and moon. One night, I must have left my window open. She flew into my brain. She came out again when the eye opened. I wasn't running it. I was the director of operations, overseeing all kinds of internal and external aspects of the museum. There was plenty of customer service involved, only it wasn't the kind that satisfied me spiritually. Not even the time a visitor claimed to exorcise me, that's exorcise with an O. I guess she was too busy offering her services to have any need for mine. When the eye opened, we wanted to put it to purpose beyond the standard planetarium experience. It's too immersive not to at least try. You sit in front of the dome and suddenly something as small as a microbe or as large as outer space becomes manageably sized. When an opportunity to demo our capabilities came up, our team wanted to be able to exhibit something handmade and homegrown to show what we could do and who we could become. When we considered creating something more art-based for this demo, I don't know why, but the moth insisted upon herself. So I offered up my piece for a video poem. Like most of what I did at the museum, it required a lot of effort with little time and few resources. In just days, somehow, we'd made Crater with a Moth at its center. I can't even begin to describe what it's like to project a project on the dome with a live audience, especially when there's been little time to perfect the piece. We were excited for the demo, but only in that it offered a glimpse of what would become the underlying philosophy of the eye. A complete fusion of art and science, technology that serves to tell a story, make you think, and a dome that makes you look. I was so focused on the project, I missed the forest for the trees. The poem itself tells you the story of the space, if you listen close and let the visuals capture you. Here. The logic of etymology is circular. Antheria, Polyphemus, we are always orbiting the eye. Polyphemus, as in Homer's Cyclops, as in a moth with purple and ochre ocelli, the eyes of an owl on its hind wings. Had Truvolo gone no further than the Saturnids that spring, he may never have learned that the eye circles back to the familiar. We are always remembered for what we leave in our wake. Adaptation, so as to make it right. The oculus of the hind wing. Oculus, as in circular window, as in the boss of a volute, the center of a nautilus, is less its inheritance than a spandrel, a space left over, meaning made of a void in the structure. Because it had been a quick project, it didn't fit perfectly, and it was a bit more zoomed in than we'd intended. My boss, who's here tonight, was so anxious about its imperfections that she ended the poem halfway through, and the little group was stunned. They weren't finished with the moth or Truvolo's story. They weren't bothered at all by the zoom. They had moths in their minds, and they were struck with her, as interested in the poem as the picture. I hadn't expected to talk about it, but there I was, explaining the story of the moth who had been fluttering around in my brain and my relationship to the project and the eye. There could be no better introduction to our budding creative studio. They understood its potential. If the first 3 minutes of a 6.5-minute poem could cause them to fall in love with America's most hated moth, the eye could capture anything. It was also the best introduction of myself I could offer both my colleagues and members of the community who hadn't really seen inside my mind or understood the way my heart is full of moths and other artifacts. I have to tell you about this moment because the past year of my life has hinged upon it. A few months later, I was named director and entrusted with the task of reimagining the eye and its programming, initiating projects and partnerships that fuse the best of science and art. We've now had two major collaborations emerge with alongside Roanoke partners who were captured by the moth during that meeting, and a few more are in the works. Showing Crater with a Moth at its center is like leaving the window of your study open so that so many strands of silk can go where they're led. It's this completely singular service the eye offers. It captures the attention and captivates the unsuspecting mind. I introduce the dome as a coworker who draws attention, but it isn't to herself. It's to who or what she's showing you. In this age where our attention is so precious and so easily taken from us, there's been a deep appreciation from our audiences that we offer them something worth seeing, something they didn't know they'd been without. And for the artists, what a service to be so seen and understood. I'm beginning to believe that the best service is a symbiotic relationship. It's a kind of mutualism. It's a kind of mutualism. When we work in tandem to illuminate one another, my visuals with your story, your sound with my stage. This whole process has breathed new life into a museum many locals discount once their children age out. Now people are constantly walking out saying, "I had no idea." This kind of service, especially where the arts are concerned, requires great trust and great responsibility. I don't take that lightly. When I say the control room is an intense space, it's likely so mostly because of my own tension when I'm sitting in it during a live event. Usually, by the time we're showing something, it's all been built, and the only thing left is to play it. The difference is, up to 100 people can be watching. And with a project as precise as, say, a live orchestral performance, you have to start and stop at the exact wrist flick, at the exact moment when the bows leave the violins. It's daunting and thrilling. It's the very breathtaking experience of being together in time with someone else. It's a profoundly connective experience, even if I'm sitting alone in the dark for most of it. I don't know what I'd do without it, truly. I believe Roanoke could survive without this, but I'm grateful it doesn't have to. We are alive in a moment when our connections to one another are our sustenance, and it is sustaining. I was a stranger when I moved here, and a stranger even 2 years into living here. But sharing the moth in my mind with a room full of people opened doors and windows and eyes and allowed me, for the first time since COVID so separated us from each other, a real sense of community. None of this probably fits how we usually think of customer service, but it's the best service I and my I and the I can offer. For a writer who's only ever meant, look, see, love this thing as I love it, or at least give it a chance, I've received exactly that. In the beginning, I thought what I was doing was self-indulgent, but people keep buying tickets and continue to be excited about our projects. Sometimes I'm hazy on who's the customer and what's the service, but in the nonprofit world, it often works both ways. We may provide something you didn't know you needed, but also, we wouldn't be here without you. Thank you.
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21: Some stormy weather today before a cool down arrives. Here's your Radio IQ forecast. A chance of clouds, showers, and thunderstorms this afternoon. Some stronger storms and gusty winds possible. Highs in the high 80s and low 90s. Storms taper off later tonight, leaving us with cloudy skies, a little breezy. Lows from the low 70s to 59 for the Bristol area. More clearing on Monday, but will stay a little cloudy and breezy. High temperatures from the mid 70s to mid 80s. 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
1: Welcome back to Hoot and Holler Radio. I'm Lee Hunsaker. In our last segment, we heard from Katie Brooks and her poetic story of metamorphosis. Katie mesmerized her Grandin Theater audience with her story of her passion for resurrecting an outdated planetarium and how that process brought her more clarity in her own life. Katie joins us in the Hoot and Holler studio to talk about life after her performance. Welcome to Hoot and Holler Radio.
2: Thank you for having me.
1: So glad to see you again and to revisit the story.
2: Yes.
1: There's so many elements of the story that I love. You know, the eye is this all-encompassing space that sees all. And then, of course, the moth and the moth. Remind me what the markings on the wings called. Do those have a name?
2: The ocelli.
1: The ocelli, which
2: yes.
1: also tied into the eye.
2: Yes.
1: And
2: yeah.
1: I love that. You know, I could just see all these beautiful sort of poetic ways to tie this story together. And you as a poet, it made perfect sense to combine the art, the science, the love of the space, the customer service-ness of wanting to share this underutilized space with our city and bringing it back to life.
2: Yes.
1: And I remember that was a huge part of the story. Of breathing new life into the space that had been dormant for how long?
2: Like 10 years.
1: Yeah.
2: Yeah, it was a very long time. I said in the story that I didn't start off being the director of the planetarium, but it was that project, the moth project, that was my first real step into engaging with that space. And the thing with the eye is that there are so many people in Roanoke that grew up with that planetarium.
1: Yeah.
2: And so many people will walk in and say, I came here on field trips. I used to come here with my grandfather, all these stories. And I'm not from here, so I don't have that relationship to it, but I feel a huge responsibility to do right by those memories. And I mean, that's how I think a lot of us feel about the museum in general.
1: Right.
2: I touched on that too, is this is a good opportunity. The eye was the first big new thing in a while. And so reopening it and kind of letting us take control of our narrative again and own our story and do new things, I guess try to capture people and their attention and all this stuff.
1: Yeah.
2: So that's really what I wanted to talk about with that story is I'm serving people, but in a way that they don't intend to be served.
1: Right.
2: You know?
1: They, like you said, they didn't even know they needed it.
2: No.
1: It's such a treasure and limitless. You know, I've been to a couple of the shows that you've put together, you incorporate music and film, and it's such a fabulous space for our city. So I love seeing it come back to life. And I loved that your story was about you sort of emerging and coming back to life and finding your center and your light.
2: Me too. And in that initial massive version of itself, it was a lot more about that. And I really like that I was able to sort of still touch on that and get at that emotional center of it that's personal, but that I didn't have to write all of that or say all of that or
1: yes.
2: tell all of those stories just to tell the one.
1: Yeah. Yeah. And so speaking of that, the eye and the museum in general seems to be going through yet another metamorphosis.
2: It certainly is.
1: I don't know what you're at liberty to share with us. You know, it's big news around here for people who don't live here or whenever this airs, but the museum is going to be relocated out
2: yes.
1: of its home where it has been for how many years?
2: A long time.
1: A long time. Decades
2: yes.
1: at this point. So what is happening over there?
2: Yeah. The museum in general has had a lot of homes. You know, it was in Tanglewood. It's been in other spaces, but
1: yeah.
2: we've been in this space for the longest time. And it was our home. And so we've been looking for a while now, looking at how we want to evolve and where we see ourselves in the future and what are the needs that Roanoke has and how can we serve them. And we've realized for a while now that space is not necessarily conducive for all of the visions that we have.
1: Mm.
2: And so we've been looking for a little while now at other spaces, you know, parking and higher ceilings and things that would really allow us to do so much more. And so it's not new that we're considering being in a different space, but it was very shocking that our lease was not going to be renewed. That was the big news. And so we're in a huge moment of evolution in our history because we did not have a budget to relocate the entire museum in a year. So we have a lot of challenges ahead, but it's also kind of galvanized us too. It's funny because I remembered everything I said in my story, but there's so much now that strikes me differently,
1: yes.
2: You know, and is maybe a little bit more emotional or a little bit more, you know, I did feel that way then and I still feel that way now, but now that really matters, doesn't it? And so, you know, I'm glad I told that story when I did, and we're going to keep telling our story. We're going to keep our programming going. And we do not have a new location to announce just yet, but we are in a lot of conversations and we're looking at a lot of things. And, you know, you mentioned that it's a big deal right now in Roanoke, and it has been sort of incredible, I think, to see the way people are reacting to this news. And, you know, I mentioned in there, a lot of people forget about us or, you know, their kids aged out. And so there's not necessarily always something that's going to draw them back in. That's something we would like to change. Sure. We want to be a place people want to return to.
1: Beautiful.
2: but it sparked this conversation. And people have... they'll come back and they come back with their kids and they have those memories, and we continue to serve so many people. But it's been really heartening and inspiring to see how many people are reacting so incredibly strongly to this and expressing that they want us to be here. I mean,
1: yeah.
2: I made a sort of dark comment the other day about how it kind of feels like if you almost

0: own personal evolution.
1: Yeah. You know, it's felt like a lot of exposure, actually. If it still feels so personal, and it's not, and it probably shouldn't. But there's just so much that I genuinely feel we have to offer. And I'm really glad. I'm inspired by the approach that our leadership is taking to look toward the future, to listen to the community. That's, people are talking about what they want. There's a lot of different changes happening in Roanoke and possible new things. And people have a lot of, they're expressing a lot about what they do want. And it's best to listen to that.
0: Yeah.
1: And so we have this great opportunity to become something, you know, state of the art, and something that can really bring people into the community, be a space in the community. You know, we do so much already for workforce development, and, you know, there's a lot that STEM has to offer the community. And I think with the I specifically, what I always want to do is just get people to pay attention to the world and appreciate the large and small things about it. And that's, science is so interdisciplinary, and so is the eye. So it's just come and see, and I don't know, reflect and feel connected to, you know, the tarantulas, even if you want to,
0: yeah,
1: but anything,
0: yeah,
1: a moth that shouldn't be here at all, but
0: right,
1: is.
0: Right.
1: Yeah.
0: So all eyes will be on the eye.
1: Yeah.
0: Yes. Well, we're excited to see what happens next. I love that this story was captured in this space and time. And I hope that you continue writing and you'll come back to our stage. And thank you for sharing.
1: Thank you so much. I would love to. It really was just such a remarkable experience. I would do it again.
0: That was Katie Brooks on Hoot and Holler Radio. You can hear the full interview we did with Katie in the Hoot and Holler studio on our Hoot and Holler Radio podcast channel that can be found on most major podcast platforms or by going to hootandhollerradio.net. Coming up, Adam Daniel and his story of coming face to face with beasts in the woods.
2: Look the beast in the eye and see a part of yourself, and everything else fades. Words do no justice. To run now could be dangerous, triggering his instinct. And we find understanding in a different language.
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0: Hoot and Holler Radio, I'm Lee Hunsaker. This next story comes to us from Adam Daniel. Adam shares a love letter to his feral childhood, which instilled a lifelong fascination and a deep respect for all creatures, great and small.
2: The bear was huffing and teeth clacking, biting his teeth together, strong, musty smell. And I thought, do I clack my teeth back? And it was at this moment with sweaty hands, I wondered if I'd made a mistake. Let me back up a little bit first. So I grew up in the sticks, or the boonies, as my mom calls them, in the Piedmont of Virginia, old tobacco country. I was a free-range child. You know, they sent me outside to play

0: and I was lured back to supper by the smells of my mom's southern cuisine. You know, it was like my dog and me both knew the exact time to go back home for food. Perhaps we aren't so different. I mean, I'm a bona fide, genuine nature lover. Like, ecophilia isn't strong enough of a term. And that's just a highfalutin word for nature lover. So, like, I will happily go neck to neck against anybody. How nature are you? I mean, not like it's a competition, but I'm just saying. So since I was a kid, since I'm old enough to remember, I had tadpoles in buckets, lizards in my pockets. And one summer, I had a black widow for a pet in the house. And I watched it spin webs for hours. It was like my own National Geographic channel, because cable didn't reach that far in the country. I mean, a kid with a black widow. Now, some may think, well, that just sounds like poor parenting. But they fostered a curiosity in nature instead of quelling it, right? That led me to live the majority of my life in science education and sharing that love with thousands of children. And thanks, Mom and Dad. And God willing, thousands more. And nature's taught me a few lessons from the chaos. Pluck the strings of life and there are reverberations. The animal kingdom bumps back. Lesson one, dangerous things are not inherently dangerous if they teach you how to be cautious. Lesson two, tiny things can kill you. Or at least put a real hurting on you. Neurotoxins ain't no joke. So later in life, after college and some jobs and things like this, I decided to live for a couple years in a tent more than a bed, by choice. I mean, it wasn't like John the Baptist living off locusts and honey. This is the 21st century. I supplemented my diet with locusts and honey. And at my core, I just want to understand the web of life better. You know, you see those food web diagrams in science class showing all the cool interconnections between organisms, but they always leave us off of that diagram. And it's kind of weird, but maybe fitting, because most of us do live lives removed from nature. But in reality, we're not apart from nature. We're part of nature. And I don't think I'm the only one. I have an innate desire to want to reconnect to the wild. But the harsh reality is nature's not all Hallmark and Disney, right? It's a pretty savage, unpredictable place. Well, it sounds like Roanoke too sometimes. Perhaps we aren't so different. And within this web of life, we all have our own webs, stories woven together by our experiences and interactions, webs, within a grand tapestry of a web. And I just want to tug and share part of one thread with you guys this evening. So about 6 years ago, there's a spot I like to go, not too far from here, looking for bears. That primeval, atavistic yearning is just a little bit deeper in some of us than others. And it's often repressed by the walls of civility. And you know, some people go looking for birds or deers or turtle, and I've done all these things, but in this season, I really wanted to see bears. And I was seeing them exponentially more here than other places. First disclaimer, one does these things with proper understanding and respect, even after a fair amount of outdoor experience, because we're not always the top of the food chain, and we're a lot more protein, fat, and calories than a frog or a mushroom. So when I first started going, I said, I need protection, just in case. Better safe than sorry. But that day, I didn't have any time to go get any fancy bear spray. So I asked myself, what's bear spray? Shoot, it ain't nothing but pressurized eye pain. Country people will MacGyver anything. So what are you going to do? You're going to go down to the DG, the Dollar General, you know, poor people's IKEA. They got everything. They got it all. And I found me a little Super Soaker water gun. Not a big one, just a little one-hand one, you know. And I mix up some cayenne and warm water, and we're ready to go. And my dad said I had to bring the water gun tonight. But this is all you need right here. Pressurized eye pain, baby. So sometimes you just got to MacGyver it. All right. Now, bears are so in tune with their environment that, like, it's really, really hard to see one doing their natural thing because they normally hear or smell you first and leave. Like, 95% of bear sightings are just their big booties running away. And I just really want to see a bear, like, just doing its natural bear thing. You know, I'm just like, I'm actually in the middle of trying to write a natural history book, and it's part of my research. So I get out there and I'm in ninja mode. Like, I'm literally trying to stalk a bear. Okay, this is not easy to do. And I'm like an hour in and I've seen a baby copperhead with the lime green tail. I've seen some pileated woodpeckers. I don't know why everything's so funny to them. See, always laughing. I see some deer, some squirrels, some little orange salamanders, the red Fs. I love them. But I'm like on a mission. I'm not interested today. So just keep going. And finally, I hear some scratching around the bend. And I'm like, this is not squirrel scratching. This might actually be it. My heartbeat quickens. And there in front of me is an eastern towhee, a tiny little songbird scratching in the leaves for bugs. Lesson three, a 1 ounce bird can make more noise with its feet than a 300 pound bear. All right, I got to get rid of this. So at this point, I'm like all in, okay? So I grab some dirt and leaves, I'm rubbing it on my face, I'm rubbing it on my shirt to mask my scent. I'm like country ghetto Rambo out here with my yellow Super Soaker on my hip. I dig up some sassafras root, you know, chewing on nature's best toothpick. And I'm literally like creeping and crawling for miles and miles. I'm so long, so far into the woods. And finally, I find the largest wild mammal of the eastern U.S., Ursus americanus, the black bear, flipping over rocks, rooting around for food and mushrooms. And the first drops of adrenaline are released. Movement becomes more calculated because instantly the game is different. Because it ain't no game, it's the wild laws of nature, and I'm like 2-3 hours from a road or a car. And my place in the hierarchy and web shifts. So I parallel him. I'm like mirroring his path. I was able to do it really easily because I'm on a trail, but he's doing it over stick and leaves. And I'm kind of like fangirling over him, like, wow, how is he doing this? This is so amazing. I'm getting to see a bear do bear stuff. How is he doing this? But the real question was probably like, how long would he be unaware of my presence? Because he doesn't know I'm here yet, because I'm in ninja mode. Now, disclaimer, let me take a quick moment and say this is not a wise decision. Please don't try this at home. So for the next 100, 150 feet, I'm just mimicking his path. We're both walking on opposite sides of a little drainage. And I'm just soaking it all in. It's just like, wow, amazing moments for me. And I'm pausing behind trees for cover, you know, just straight ninja mode. And finally, a misstep. Tiny stick snaps in the sea of silence. I freeze behind the tree, knowing he's scanning. I do a little mental inventory of the haves and have-nots. He has strong teeth, sharp claws, slight or not so slight weight advantage. I feel by my side, reassuring myself with my cayenne water gun. It wasn't all that reassuring. Now, I was there to get a photo, but I don't have one of those fancy telephoto lenses, you know? This was another reason I had to get really close. And I decide, okay, I better like get my picture, let myself be known and depart. But the real question I'm having is like, am I going to be able to hold my hand steady enough to take a focused photo? So I've been avoiding a clear line of sight this whole time in ninja mode, you know, but now it's all over. So I decide to let myself be known, and we lock eyes. Now the shot of adrenaline trickles from your brain to the back of your throat. Metallic taste. Does he see me as a piece of meat? Does he see me as another animal? Perhaps we aren't so different. It's like 15 seconds of eternity. And he jolts over the hillside. But my path out headed to where he had gone. So I now know he might be there now. And when I get there, now he is awaiting me. So it's like, you know, you want to get closer to the web of life. The web of life gets closer to you too. And this is a real come to God moment for me here, because the whole situation's different now. So look the beast in the eye and see a part of yourself, and everything else fades. Words do no justice. To run now could be dangerous, triggering his instinct. And we find understanding in a different language. Because, you know, that beast is still there inside of all of us, domesticated into docility, shamed into the shadows. How many of us are willing to face that thing that makes your knees weak? I could have easily caved. But lesson four, there is growth in facing that which can kill you. Growth and survival. The bear is huffing and teeth clacking, biting his teeth together. Strong, musty smell. And I think, do I clack my teeth back? Does my super soaker still have pressure? Will he charge? Will he bluff charge? You know, they'll do that just to test you. You know, they'll bluff charge. They'll run at you and just stop real fast, and you got to not flinch. And I decide to fight fire with fire and turn the tables. I'm going to bluff charge the bear. Well, I mean, my version of a bluff charge. So I pull out the super soaker and I give it two slow pumps. Now, I can't be certain of what he said, but I know just enough bear language to know he'd had enough. And we both decide to step back and walk away, choosing no bloodshed or burning eyes today. And as I was walking out, it hit me. I'm alive. I'm alive. Yet sometimes I feel like I'm hanging on by a thread. And the web of life does a lot more than just sustain us physically, right? Nature mends and reinforces the threads of our lives. And I wonder when we're out there, what it is we're really searching for in here. See, I wasn't only stalking a bear. Maybe I was looking for connection, trying to remember something just out of reach, remembering we're part of a bigger community than just people and machines. Webs within webs, within a grand tapestry of a web. And walking home out of the woods again that day, this time it hit me. But it hit me again, literally, like I plowed into a spider web. And I jerked back from its sticky plasticity of spitting and pulling it out of my beard. It's so annoying. Probably more so annoying for her. But I sat for a moment and just stopped, and I watched this little arachnid. And I wondered, was I overlooking life and beautiful moments because I was so transfixed on looking for one? Lesson five, I love watching spiders build webs. the order and design, the architectural arts, the way they move and turn the bug juice of meals into the basic building blocks, into stringy silk, pound for pound, stronger than steel, how they maneuver over it without getting stuck, how a web can be destroyed, and they just go to work repairing and fixing it. Well, they have to. Their life depends on it. Perhaps we aren't so different.
1: Adam Daniel from the stage of the Grandin Theater. 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
1: It's Hoot and Holler Radio. I'm Lee Hunsaker. If you're just tuning in, we heard from Adam Daniel and his tale of man versus beast and how maybe humans are not so different from animals after all. We spoke with Adam in the Hoot and Holler studio. Hey, Adam.
0: Hey, hey.
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0: I'm happy to be here.
1: I'm so happy to see you. So happy to revisit the story. How did it feel for you to revisit it?
0: It was heartwarming.
1: Yeah.
0: Yeah.
1: What people on the radio can't see is that you actually did bring the bright yellow Super Soaker and busted that out as the greatest prop reveal.
0: Yeah, I remember you gave me the weird look when I told you I had something in the box, I think. You're like, what is this going to be? Because that wasn't in the rehearsal.
1: Right.
0: Yeah.
1: Yes.
0: You know, it was an add-on after I talked with my dad.
1: I love it. It worked. So let's dive into this great story. There's so much going on here. Lots to talk about and unpack.
0: Yeah. It was a lot of layers. I was like, wow, this is not a point A to point B type of thing.
1: No. Do you remember what the process was like for you kind of getting it ready for stage?
0: I mean, I remember I wrote a short journal entry right after it happened about the idea of looking the beast in the eye and seeing part of ourselves. Because it was just a really visceral and atavistic and strong moment for me, like having that sort of confrontation or showdown with the bear. And like one of my favorite aspects of writing is making like comparisons with human nature or the human story or, you know, just like our inner psychology with creation in the natural world. So it was like a really strong moment of like a mirror in a sort of way.
1: Mm-hmm. And you know, I know of your work as a spoken word artist too here in town. So, and this story did have really some of that wonderful rhythm and cadence to it as well.
0: I have to give some props to the late and great Nikki Giovanni for that, who took a lot of time and patience with me visiting her every hour during her office hours at Virginia Tech for a couple of years. She mentored me a lot, and I remember like super shaky voice and paper in her class. I begged her to let me in her class, even though it's always full. She let me get in there, and even though I was so scared sharing, she was
4: one of the really important figures that helped me trust my voice as a writer, and then slowly understand that cadence and delivery, like the spoken word, is its own art form.
5: Yeah.
4: It was a true honor.
5: Yeah. Talk about your life. Talk about your science life a little bit. Is that still very much a factor in your world? I know you're an educator.
4: Oh, yeah.
5: Yeah.
4: Science is in my DNA, literally and figuratively. Yeah. I mean, as I kind of discussed briefly in some of my background in the story, you know, I grew up having a family farm as like a living playground and laboratory. So I mentioned it in there, but, you know, I have some very strong memories of collecting tadpoles in a 5-gallon bucket and lugging it back to the house. And, you know, my mom and dad saying, sure, you can keep it in the basement. And just letting me observe. And, you know, we had this old kind of rickety microscope that I would try to use as a kid. And having that sort of freedom and curiosity, which I think all children do, but we don't all have the medium or the playground to be able to really explore that. And they didn't stifle it at all.
5: Yeah.
4: They were super supportive of that.
5: Yeah.
4: So I think part of the acceptance and just the fun of like, oh, it's okay to be curious about the natural world and ask questions and do things like that. Like, it pushed me to where I knew when I went to college I wanted to study science.
5: Yeah.
4: Yeah. And I was very grateful to be able to have like field and lab experiences in college where we were, you know, trudging through wetlands and waders and digging around in streams and collecting soil samples and looking for insects and mammals and all these things. It had a huge impact on me, where having a fear of public speaking, I figured out I wanted to be a teacher.
5: Yeah,
4: I worked at Science Museum for 4 years, doing science education programs for like over 10,000 kids over 4 years, and worked in state parks, public school, and it's so in my bones that I would say I'm trying to figure out how to start a forest school in Roanoke City, because I want to help other kids have that creative space to be curious about nature.
5: I love that, because I imagine, not to assign an emotion to you, but I would imagine, I know how I feel seeing kids, you know, kids these days, but I mean, for real, the screens, the inside time, the everyone kind of shut down and locked in. And I imagine that hurts your feral heart a little bit.
4: I kind of grew up at a time that was a big shift. Yeah. Where as a teenager, dial-up started,
5: right?
4: But it was still kind of slow and annoying, so it wasn't quite as accessible as it is for kids now.
5: Yeah,
4: yeah. In the state parks, they gave us a book called Last Child in the Woods, Saving Our Kids from Nature Deficit Disorder.
5: Mm.
4: And the opening quote was a kid saying, I don't like to go outdoors because that's not where the outlets are, like for plugging in electronics. And you know, research as well as our heart, I mean, it just shows there's like nature is, I think, the greatest teacher as well as like medicine for us. And I think a lot of disharmony and distress we see now come from a lack of growth and connection with the natural environment.
5: Yeah, for sure.
4: So yeah, it definitely hurts my feral heart a little bit.
5: Yeah. So when you were sharing your story, you said that this encounter took place nearby. Can you divulge where you were?
4: Yes, I won't give the specifics, but somewhere on the backside of Carvin's Cove, which for those who don't know is the largest city park on the East Coast.
5: Right.
4: And was two gigantic conservation easements. And I think it's a beautiful example of how Roanoke City valued green space and ecosystem services by protecting almost 10,000 acres indefinitely, knowing that it would help save the city money and clean our water, because Roanoke City receives its drinking water from that reservoir.
5: Right. And of course, like so many other cities and towns, the data centers are encroaching.
4: Yeah, it's pretty wild. You know, in ecology, we talk about abiotic factors, like non-living factors, like climate or rocks or things like that. And I guess we're going to have to add artificial intelligence to that list of abiotic factors that can impact the natural world. You know, the Roanoke City, we pull about 1 million gallons of water a day. And this new proposed data center in Botetourt will begin taking 2 million gallons a day and probably go upwards to 8 million gallons a day with time. So it's, you know, we as humans live in a balance with nature, and you start to wonder how is nature going to bump back when we start affecting the city's drinking water like that? You know, one of the big selling points is they say the data center will produce 500 jobs, and jobs are important. But I haven't seen any calculations of the amount of jobs lost by the promotion and progress of AI. So we may get 500 hard jobs, but I actually ask AI how many jobs could be lost by the data center. And depending on projections, it could be anywhere from in 5 to 10 years from 5,000 to maybe over 100,000, depending on different factors.
6: Yeah.
4: It's a crazy game out there.
6: It is. Stay wild. Stay wild, Adam. We need you.
4: Stay wild.
6: Always love having you. And you're welcome anytime. And
4: yeah.
6: I really am so happy that you took the time to come in today. And I can't wait to get this story further out there.
4: I appreciate that. It was such a pleasure to be here.

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3: I'm Janine Herbst with these headlines. Former Senate Majority Leader Republican Senator Mitch McConnell has been hospitalized, according to his spokesperson. No information on his condition or what led to his hospital stay was released. The 84-year-old isn't running for re-election and has had several recent health issues. Days before the Republican Senate runoff primary in Georgia, President Trump endorsed Congressman Mike Collins. He's facing former football coach Derek Dooley in a runoff Tuesday after no Republican won enough votes in the May 19th primary. And Ebola continues to spread in Eastern Democratic Republic of Congo, with more than 670 confirmed cases and over 135 deaths. I'm Janine Herbst, NPR News.

0: Yeah, so insurance is very important one, and we're going from population level predictions, as in how many people in 10 million are going to get diabetes, to individualized predictions. Is this person going to get diabetes? And that is much more dangerous because it creates self-fulfilling prophecies much more easily. Because, for example, if I predict that a person is going to have bad health and then I put his insurance premium up, that in itself might lead to more stress, which leads to worse health. So I affect that person very directly. Human beings are so suggestible, and we can be so stressed out by circumstances that corner us. And the whole point of insurance is to pool risks such that the unlucky don't have to burden their unluckiness alone. So another use case is giving out any kind of opportunity. So using AI for giving out loans, for giving out jobs, for deciding whether somebody should have an apartment, for making decisions in the justice system having to do with bail or with sentencing. And as far as I can tell, we are using AI pretty much in every sphere of life.
1: The argument that I hear with many of these examples actually is, well, more information is good information. And so why would we not look to the past and look at trend lines and the data so that we can make better choices going forward?
0: Essentially, we are reducing people's capacity to defy their odds. If you take into account that predictions are not facts, arguably they don't count as information. The second point is that when you're looking for a needle in a haystack, if you add hay to the haystack, it doesn't help. So no, more information is not always relevant and it's not always helpful. And the third thing is it depends on how we use that data.
1: Do you think people say that there are ways to check for algorithmic bias and make sure that the modeling gives us decisions that reflect a world that we want to live in, not necessarily one that we have lived in?
0: One of the problems is that if you don't have equality in the data set, there is no way to come up with an algorithm that is not biased. If I deny you an opportunity on the basis of a clear criteria, either it's a loan or a crime or bail or something, if I deny you a loan because you don't have X amount of dollars in your bank account, or I deny you bail because you committed X crime, those are contestable facts. We can argue about them. If I'm wrong, you can challenge me. But if I deny you an opportunity on the basis of a prediction, how are you going to challenge that? Because a prediction is not a fact. So how are you going to prove to me that you will pay the loan or that you are safe? You can't. And so when we use predictions to make important decisions, what we are actually doing is creating literally a Kafkaesque world in which we are ruled not by principles, not by criteria that are transparent, contestable, not by due process, but by statistical pattern matching against which there is no argument.
1: In a minute, Carissa Veliz weighs in on whether our AI future really is inevitable. On the show today, predicting the future. I'm Manoush Zomorodi, and you're listening to the TED Radio Hour from NPR. We'll be right back.
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1: 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I'm Manoush Zomorodi. On the show today, predictions. And we were just talking to philosopher Carissa Valise about how AI is already quietly shaping our lives. But what about the people who are building these AI models? Many technologists tell us we need to prepare for a future where AI is integrated into every aspect of our world. Is that kind of forecasting just business people promoting their products, or are they trying to will us into this future, a kind of predictive power grab?
0: It's both, and it's fine. You know, it's fine for business people to try to market their product and try to sell you the idea that the future is their product, as long as we're clear on what's going on. But what worries me is when one of these tech executives says, oh, this is what the future looks like and it's inevitable, and then every newspaper publishes it as if that's a fact. When a tech executive says that in the future we will use AI for everything and everywhere, he's trying to get you to act in a way that will fulfill his vision of the future. And when you believe that prediction as if it were telling you something about the future, when you give in to the fear of missing out and you go and you buy the AI and you contribute to the self-fulfilling prophecy, what you are actually doing is obeying. Have you noticed how often people who make predictions about technology say that the future they are describing is inevitable? That's a red flag. Those predictions are designed to act as conversation stoppers. They're telling you, don't question me. Just accept what I'm saying as a fact. I'd like for this talk to be a conversation starter. I hope it'll persuade you to ask more questions. One example that brings me a lot of joy is Mark Zuckerberg trying to sell us the idea of the metaverse.
5: We believe the metaverse will be the successor to the mobile internet.
6: It was like 2020, 2021, Mark Zuckerberg pivoted Facebook to be the VR company, right? He was so confident in VR.
0: Zuckerberg told us that in a matter of 2 or 3 years, everybody would be living in the metaverse. Thankfully, we're not. And it shows how he was trying to market his product. And what I would like people to hear when one of these executives says something like that is, oh, that's a prediction. Who is this guy? What are his financial incentives? Is that a future I want? And if not, what am I going to do to make sure that my life looks nothing like that?
1: I guess the difference with AI versus the metaverse is like people didn't really see the use case for the metaverse. It just seemed sort of like I could take it or leave it. It didn't add any value to my life. But with AI, there are some tools that are genuinely useful. And so is that why you think it might be harder for people to parse the sort of dangers versus the efficacy of AI that's being sold to us?
0: Well, I'm not sure. I think AI is harder to fail because we've already embedded it in so many products and in so many ways. However, what I would like us to be more aware of is that it really matters how we use AI, that AI is a kind of an empty label. So for example, one of my favorite uses of AI is for finding molecules and new antibiotics and developing new materials. I think that's a great use of AI. And even though it makes a lot of mistakes, you have people checking whether that molecule actually works as an antibiotic or whether that molecule will actually be an interesting material. But when I predict that somebody's going to be a bad employee and therefore I don't hire them and nobody wants to hire them because everybody's using the same AI, then of course that person will not have a job. And the company that is providing the AI will say, oh, look, my AI is 99.9% accurate, but at what price? Because it may be creating the reality that is purporting to predict.
1: This reminds me of your previous work where you've looked a lot into digital privacy. And I wonder if you feel that the sort of personalization of technology this sort of sense that the tech knows you better than you know yourself has created a little bit of an imbalance, that we are constantly thinking of the individual as opposed to the greater good because of this emphasis on me, the user.
0: So one of the reflections in the book is how the machinery of surveillance exists to be at the service of the machinery of prediction. So we only collect all of this data and watch people because we're trying to figure out what they're going to do next, and we're trying to influence that. And that's not that different from being in the savannah thousands of years ago and have a lion looking at you because it wants to know where you're going to go next so it can pounce on you and eat you. It's the same principle.
1: But some people would say, well, okay, so I log into Amazon and it knows that I need more detergent. I'm grateful for that prediction. Do you find something dangerous or sinister in that?
0: Well, no, if it's only that, but it's never going to be only that. And part of why predictions online are true is because it's easier to determine the future than to predict it. So, for example, to give an extreme example, just to illustrate the point, if I want to be absolutely sure of where somebody's going to be tomorrow, the easiest thing to do is to jail them, because that way I will know for sure where they're going to be. So when the online world influences our views in a way that makes it easier to predict our behavior, we are paying a cost in autonomy. And when it comes to detergent, that's not very important. But when it comes to who you vote for and who you meet online and what you read and what you think, that becomes pretty important.
1: Where does religion fit into this conversation? Because it used to provide a sense that something is preordained or there is someone looking out for your future. Is that part of what you are seeing when it comes to why technology has such a hold on people, that it's filling this sort of gap that there used to be in our culture?
0: That's one interpretation. And an interesting fact to think about is how even though Greeks were very advanced in mathematics, they never developed the concept of probability mathematically. And one hypothesis is that they were so convinced that there was such a thing as fate and that gods determined your fate, that it just didn't make sense. You couldn't even think that thought that there could be mathematical probability, because it just doesn't square with fate determined by gods. And what I'm seeing more these days, which concerns me quite a bit, is attributing religious or magical or supernatural abilities or properties to algorithms. People thinking that God can express it himself through algorithms, or algorithms having this magical quality of guessing things and knowing things. And one observation that just chilled my blood when I reread it is from Hannah Arendt, who makes the case that when people are subjected to very random and incomprehensible bureaucracy, they start to have magical thinking to just make sense of it. And I think that's what's happening to us. We are so alienated and so kind of feeling like Joseph in the trial, in Kafka's The Trial, that we're starting to attribute magical qualities to the algorithm just to feel like we are living in a world that still somehow makes sense.
1: So what do we do? I hear the word agency said a lot right now. We need to take back our agency. Is that the word you would use? And how do we do it?
0: Yeah, I like that word. In philosophy, we also talk about autonomy. And in a way, our current situation looks a lot like ancient Greece and ancient Rome, in which there was a very strong culture of divination. And philosophy was born out of that culture in opposition to that culture of myth and divination as a voice of reason and agency. And just like poison ivy tends to grow near jewelweed, and jewelweed tends to be an antidote to poison ivy, even though ancient Greece gave us the obsession with the future, it also gave us philosophy to face it. And I think we need to step up and learn from the past. The future is unwritten. Nobody knows the future. And if you go around asking people, tell me what the future is, which is essentially a kind of, tell me what to do, because I don't know what to do and I'm scared. Eventually, someone will take you up on it. And whether that person has your best interest at heart is questionable. But more importantly, they don't know what the future is either, because it's not written. And we should change from the mentality of, oh, I need to know what the future holds and kind of unveil this written script, which doesn't exist, to I need to build the future that I want to live in. Because otherwise, somebody else is going to build a future for me.
1: That was Oxford University philosopher Carissa Valiz. Her book is called Prophecy: Prediction, Power, and the Fight for the Future, From Ancient Oracles to AI. You can see her full talk at TED.com. So with predictions surrounding us online, in the news, and in our pastimes, are we losing our tolerance for uncertainty?
7: Yeah, and that's why I think so many people are feeling anxious and unmoored.
1: This is Simone Stoltzoff.
7: I am a journalist and author, and I just published the new book, How to Not Know: The Value of Uncertainty in a World That Demands Answers.
1: Simone has spent the last few years talking to experts about balancing what you can know about the future with what you'll never know about the future.
7: When we are certain about some facets of our life, it makes it easier to hold uncertainty in others. And so the implication here is that if you find your anchors, find the things that will hold true amid all that is changing around you, it becomes easier to hold the uncertainty as well. And when we look at uncertainty, we are biologically wired to fear it, to make it cause discomfort. But that isn't the full story. Uncertainty can also be the birthplace of possibility. It can be where new opportunities arise from. I like to think about like an artist or an entrepreneur or a scientist. Anyone who is creating revolutionary work has to be comfortable getting to the threshold of what they know and persist nonetheless.
1: Simone spoke to people who tried to find that balance between certainty and serendipity. Like a guy named Max Hawkins, who found he needed to purposefully force himself to experience the unknown by engineering it into his life.
7: Yeah, I mean, Max is a fascinating character. So he studied computer science and art in college, and then got his dream job at Google, moved out to the Bay Area, and had been working for a few years, and then started feeling this maybe familiar feeling, which is that his life started feeling like a series of rinse and repeat days. Like he was acting out a script again and again and again.
5: When I lived in San Francisco, I would wake up right at 7 a.m. and immediately go to my favorite coffee shop.
1: Here's Max Hawkins on the TED stage.
5: And I would drink my coffee and get onto my bicycle and ride into work. And I optimized my schedule to be perfect.
7: And so in order to get outside of his bubble, outside of his comfort zone, he did something rather extreme, which is he started designing different algorithms to infuse randomness in his life. The first thing that he did was he designed an algorithm that would call an Uber to his house and bring him to a random location in the city that he didn't know.
5: And I was hooked. I started using this app to do go to all different places in San Francisco. I went to museums randomly, random grocery stores, random bars, random bowling alleys, random florists. And I started discovering that there was an entire side to San Francisco that I had been ignoring because of my preference.
7: And at the most extreme example, he quit his job and designed an algorithm to choose where he lived.
5: And it sent me all over the world. Taipei, Taiwan, Mumbai, India, Dubai. And every time I would go to a new city, I would do the same sort of stuff I was doing in San Francisco, go to random events, meet random people. And I'd live there for 2 to 3 months and then ask the computer again for the next location. And I did this for 2 years.
1: And did it work? Did he love it?
7: I think it worked to a certain extent, but there were also diminishing returns. So I spoke to this psychologist about Max's situation. The psychologist's name is Mikhail Duga. He was one of the first people to link intolerance for uncertainty with mental health anxiety disorders. And what Duga told me is that when people are particularly intolerant of uncertainty, he sees one of two behaviors. One is they become obsessive information gatherers. Mm. The other extreme is people become extremely impulsive.
0: Mm-hmm.
7: So I went into Max's story, and when I went down and spent time with him in LA, thinking that he was able to tolerate uncertainty better than any of us. But I came away thinking that maybe by outsourcing your decisions to this algorithm, it's just another way of avoidance. It's another way of not necessarily taking responsibility for the choices of your life.
1: Yeah, I think that's a really good point, that it's almost like you wrote that you wondered if having a computer algorithm make his decisions wasn't actually freedom, but it was just a different kind of trap.
7: Mm-hmm. And Dugas argues that there's actually a middle path that is a little bit more adaptive. But I do think it's instructive. If you feel like you've had too many of these rinse and repeat days, what might you do to microdose uncertainty? Maybe you take a little different route to work, or you go to a restaurant that you've never been to, and through exposing yourself to that novelty, you not only discover more about yourself, but you're training yourself to be able to be more tolerant for uncertainty in the future.
1: So what role does prediction, healthy prediction, have in your view? Like, how do we balance the very real possibilities with this inability to ever really know what's going to happen?
7: So rather than having very fixed goals or having a certain idea of my 10-year plan, I try to treat my life a little bit more like a prototype, like an experiment, and try to approach the uncertainty in my life with curiosity instead of fear. There's this idea from Buddhism that I really like, which is to focus on the next right action. When we're faced with uncertainty, I think it's really easy to loop through all of the worst case scenarios or all of the logistical and emotional ramifications if things don't go our way. But rather than worry about all of those next steps, how might you try to stay grounded in your sphere of influence, of what you can control right now? It's incredibly disempowering to have a fixed idea of exactly how things will go, because that robs you of the ability to shape it. And so that's something I come back to again and again. I actually don't want a predictable or a certain future. I want to be able to influence it myself.
1: That was writer Simone Stoltzoff. His book is called How to Not Know: The Value of Uncertainty in a World That Demands Answers. Thank you so much for listening to our episode. It was produced by Phoebe Lett and Katie Monteleone. It was edited by Sanaz Meshkinpour and me. Our production staff at NPR also includes Fiona Guerin, Matthew Cloutier, Harsha Nahada, Rachel Faulkner-White, James Delahoussie, and Avery Keatley. Our executive producer is Irene Noguchi. Our audio engineers were Hannah Glovna and Tiffany Vera Castro. Our theme music was written by Ramtin Arablouei. Our partners at TED are Chris Anderson, Helen Walters, Roxanne Hilash, and Daniela Balarezzo. I'm Manoush Zomorodi, and you've been listening to the TED Radio Hour from NPR.
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10: 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The long and big name for LEAP is the Local Environmental Agriculture Project, and they're standing in the food gap. The work this organization does in Virginia is far-reaching and has a mix of layers and audiences. During today's interview, we'll discuss farmers markets, agritourism, access to fresh food, and how LEAP connects people with local food sources. In the process, you'll get to know a gifted and steady leader who remains at the forefront of all things food. Food gets listed before clothing and shelter, so we know its importance. On today's episode, you'll be impressed when you hear about Maureen Best's background, her involvement in the food community, and as you learn all about LEAP. Join me for my conversation with LEAP's Maureen Best, coming up next on today's episode of Naturally Curious.
11: Live from NPR News in Washington, I'm Janine Hurst. President Trump says the U.S. and Iran have come to a deal. NPR's Franca Ordonez reports this could mark the end of a four-month war that's wreaked havoc on Middle East security and also sent global energy prices surging.
12: President Trump posted on social media that, quote, the deal with the Islamic Republic of Iran is now complete. Congratulations to all. He did not share many details, but said the agreement included Iran reopening the Strait of Hormuz and the U.S. removing its own blockade of Iranian ports. Trump added, quote, ships of the world, start your engines. Let the oil flow. The president has prematurely made announcements on peace deals before, and some international observers will likely be skeptical until they see greater details. But Pakistan's prime minister, who's been helping negotiate the deal, also posted that an agreement has been reached on an immediate ceasefire, and the Iranians seem to be confirming this as well. Franca Ordonez, NPR News.
11: Today is President Trump's 80th birthday, and he's spending it watching a mixed martial arts fight on the White House lawn. NPR's Mara Liasson has more.
13: The Ultimate Fighting Championship cage match on the White House South Lawn comes at a time when age and generational change are big issues in the midterms. His critics say Trump has been showing signs of decline, closing his eyes in White House meetings. But the White House denies he has fallen asleep. The mixed martial arts match today is meant to contradict that image of decline. Trump's brand is supposed to be strength, toughness, fight, fight, fight, so the event is on brand, but it's also very controversial. The match is costing taxpayers money, and Trump himself has invested tens of thousands of dollars in the parent company of the match. His family has been selling commemorative coins tied to the fight. Mara Liasson, NPR News.
11: The Federal Reserve meets this week to discuss interest rates after May's high inflation report. NPR's Stephen Bisaha reports this will also be the first press conference for Kevin Warsh as the Fed's new chair.
14: President Trump made it clear before nominating Kevin Warsh that he wants the Fed to cut interest rates. But when policymakers meet Tuesday and Wednesday, they are expected to keep rates steady. May's strong job report lessened the argument that a cut is needed. And May's consumer price index puts more pressure on the Fed to raise rates at some point after prices rose 4.2% over the last 12 months. Investors will watch closely what Warsh says for signs about the Fed's future interest rate plans. Tuesday will also provide the latest on home construction for May after the market slowed down in April. New home starts were down 9% in April from a month earlier. Stephen Bisaha, NPR News.
11: U.S. futures contracts are trading higher at this hour. Dow futures are up about 0.6%. You're listening to NPR News. Riot police fired tear gas and water cannons in clashes with stone-throwing youths during a protest today in Geneva against the G7 group of wealthy nations. This comes a day before G7 leaders, including President Trump, hold a summit in nearby France. Environmentalists, women's rights, and pro-Palestinian activists led the way. Demonstrators have expressed frustration with Trump and other G7 leaders over various issues. Swiss and French authorities deployed thousands of police for the summit that gets underway tomorrow. Lawmakers in Arizona are tripling the state's fund for potential lawsuits over water from the Colorado River that it shares with other states. Alex Hager of member station KJZZ has more.
15: The fund was set up last year, and the new budget will bring it to $9 million. Arizona could use the money if it heads to a court battle with other states that use the Colorado River or the federal government. Those states are California, Nevada, Colorado, Utah, Wyoming, and New Mexico. They've been unable to agree on how to manage water moving forward. State leaders all say they want to avoid lawsuits, but seem far apart on a deal to stay out of court, with a midsummer deadline quickly approaching. Earlier this year, Arizona secured an East Coast law firm to represent the state in a potential case. Climate change and drought mean that demand for water is higher than supply, and states can't agree about who exactly should have to cut back. For NPR News, I'm Alex Hager in Phoenix.
11: And I'm Janine Herbst, and you're listening to NPR News from Washington.
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17: Maureen, thank you for being my guest on the show, and welcome.
18: Thanks for having me.
17: So people hear a lot about food, things like farm-to-table and organic and food deserts and farmers markets. And during this interview, we're going to talk about all of that. But start with that kind of 30,000-foot view. What are the biggest things that LEAP does?
18: That's a great question. Since we do work across the whole food system, it can be overwhelming to talk about all the different parts of food, especially because as a culture, we don't really think about the big picture of food. So with LEAP, we really focus on three parts of it. We look at food access. How can people get food easily? How can they afford it? And then how can we help also make sure that it's food that's culturally appropriate or the food that people want to eat? So that's our food access bucket. And then we also work on the farmer side. So supporting farmers so that farmers who are in our community, in our region, can choose year over year to continue to grow for our community. And so we look at farmer viability, what are fair prices of food, and how can we support them so that their businesses thrive. And then our third big area is community. So what does it look like to have community support for local food? How do we have spaces where people feel comfortable exploring new foods, talking to people about recipes, getting to know their farmers, and farmers to have direct connections with the amazing people who are choosing to purchase and eat and enjoy the food that they're growing.
17: It feels like you might have done this once or twice, right? to be able to describe all that. Tell us a little bit more about what else does LEAP do?
18: Yeah, so within the food access space and farmers space, we operate fixed site farmers markets that bring together farmers and consumers and build community. So since 2009, LEAP has been running the Grandin Village Farmers Market that is behind the Roanoke Natural Foods Co-op. And the Grandin Village Farmers Market was originally a project of the co-op. People approached the co-op and said, hey, we'd like you all support local food and farmers. We'd like additional ways to access that food. And so LEAP grew out of the Grandin Village Farmers Market. And then we also have the West End Farmers Market, which is on Patterson and 10th, or Patterson and 11th, between those two. And we have a mobile farmers market where we purchase the food directly from farmers and then
17: kind of make stops.
18: We make stops.
17: Town, right?
18: Yep. So we're year round now because the low income seniors that we serve, we used to just be seasonal and they said, hey, our needs are the same in the winter. So in conversation and in community with a lot of our regular stops like Mallory's Towers, we have built out what we purchase, what we sell, what we move, and our schedule. So we are year round. We focus on a lot of specific higher density
17: parts of town
18: or like neighborhood or complexes. So apartment complexes where there are a lot of immigrants and refugees, and then a lot of senior housing. And it's really so people who have a harder time, maybe they don't have regular access to a vehicle, so that they can have consistent regular access to food that nourishes them.
17: So it's really interesting. You're listening to Naturally Curious. I'm Bruce Bryan, your host. This is Maureen Best. She's the executive director, is that right, of LEAP? And you just described in your overview of the farmers market, that there's one that gets set up every week, one where you take the food to people, and one that's fixed in a fixed location. So you really are doing it in a variety of ways. I'm not asking you to be an expert on what's happening all around the state, but are there organizations like LEAP that are happening throughout our listening area, which is pretty broad, 2-3 hour in any direction?
18: Yeah, that's a great question. And it's something that we get asked a lot, because people see our work and they say, oh, is there another LEAP? And the answer is no. However, there are lots of different organizations who are working really closely in community and working with the strengths and the needs of their community to build programs and projects and relationships and networks. So Project Grows is in the Stanton, Waynesboro area, and they have a mobile market, and they have a farm, so they're growing food, and then they also work ASD, Appalachian Sustainable Development, out towards Abingdon, and they work all the way up towards Pulaski. So they have a food hub that's pretty big, like LEAP does also, and they do a lot of farmer support work. So there are a lot of, I would call them, partner organizations across the state. We have strong relationships, and everyone looks a little bit different because they're all reflections of the needs and strengths of the community. So I think that's great that we can share and learn, and also are all different because every community is different.
17: Every little locality has its own intricacies. I feel like, you know, Marina, I've been doing this now for about a half a year, and I feel like this would be a great time if we had listeners calling in, because, you know, it would be great in some ways. When you described all the things you do, I thought of about 50 different questions, and I can't imagine somebody listening to this show thinking, well, I hope we're going to get to talk about farmers. And yes, we will. And I hope we're going to talk about food, and we're going to talk about all those things. But to me, it's just so fascinating. You've been at LEAP, I think, for maybe around a decade, and in charge for the last 5 or 6 years, right? Can you talk a little bit about what you did before that?
18: Sure. So I went to North Carolina State University and studied high school agriculture. So I taught high school agriculture in Raleigh for a couple of years and worked with FFA and students. And then from there, I worked with migrant high school youth. I've always been really interested in agriculture and food and the people who are interacting with the food from all the sides of the food system. So I worked with migrant high school youth, so kids whose parents are moving to work in the fields. And it was in Colorado, so it was a lot of meatpacking and sugar beets. And from there, I went and got my master's in anthropology at Colorado State University and looked at local food and economic viability of local food systems. And then I spent a couple of years at Boulder County Public Health in food safety and in restaurant inspections. And from there, my husband and I moved to Roanoke. And so I just reached out to LEAP Online in 2013 and was brought on as the first paid staff, and have been slowly growing and learning and building and shifting and changing ever since.
17: That is a fascinating career. And it's also interesting how all your different backgrounds, if you will, fit into what you're doing now. That has to be kind of fulfilling. And Big Jim gets to listen to all these, and hopefully you're at home listening as well, or in your car, and you hear that's kind of a theme that seems to fall with a lot of people that I'm talking to. Do you kind of feel like you're in the right place right now without putting words in your mouth?
18: Yeah, I do. I feel like every day is a little bit different, and I really enjoy looking at food from a systems perspective, stepping back, what are all the big picture scale, you know, 30,000 foot scale, and then also the tiny, tiny details. And I'm really thankful and fortunate to have great partners statewide, regionally, in the community, and an amazing team, because it is a lot, and definitely no one person can do all of it.
17: So we heard how you describe the LEAP from a high level, and then it sounds like you're also very interested in some of the intricate parts of it. And I do love that mix. You're listening to Naturally Curious, and I'm Bruce Bryan, your host. This is Maureen Best, the executive director of LEAP. And Maureen, I was curious about how LEAP is run and how you're funded, how it's run. How does the magic over there happen?
18: Yeah, a lot of what we do is behind the scenes, I would say. We have earned income, so that is maybe somewhat atypical for nonprofits. So we really strive for a third of earned income and a third grants and a third community support. And when we first started, it was much heavier on the grants. If you know anything about the nonprofit world right now and grant funding, it's really, really hard. It's getting tighter and tighter. And there's more and more need in the community. And so we are fortunate that we have that diversity of support, and we can provide, you know, we can focus more on our earned income because we have business models built into it.
17: Where there's revenue coming in because of the markets and and the farm transactions, the food transactions and all that. It makes perfect sense. Are other regions or other parts of the state seeing what you're doing and tapping into it? Or, you know, is there curiosity about what's going so well at LEAP?
18: Yeah, there definitely is. I get a number of requests every month, just, hey, can you tell me more about what's going on? What does this look like? Could we do something similar? And I love sharing what we've learned and supporting other people on their own journey to really work in partnership with the community and with farmers. And one thing that is, maybe it's not atypical, but it seems like it's atypical for the Roanoke region, LEAP, in addition to our local work, we also co-founded Virginia Fresh Match, which is the statewide network of farmers markets, farm stands, mobile markets, and independent grocery stores that accept SNAP and then provide the matching funding. So if somebody has a dollar to spend on their SNAP EBT, then if it's a Virginia Fresh Match outlet, then they have $2 with the second one for fruits and vegetables. So LEAP co-founded that, and we continue to be the fiscal sponsor for Virginia Fresh Match. And so that means that we're managing the funds for over 150 different outlets across the state.
17: Wow. And you're directly supporting and making sure that goes well. The Fresh Match related to SNAP and EBT, could you just even go back a step and explain what SNAP is? Because people might have read about it in the news, but might not know
18: about
17: it.
18: Yeah, so SNAP is the Supplemental Nutrition Assistance Program. Some people still refer to it as food stamps. It is designed to be supplemental assistance for people who have meet specific income requirements. And for most people who participate in SNAP, it is their full food budget. And so during COVID, there was a big increase in SNAP amounts in the past year. Those amounts have decreased for SNAP, and there's a lot of uncertainty for what that looks like. There's a lot of concern and fear in the community right now about food and how people will continue to be able to purchase food, or if they can't afford to purchase it, what are their options? And so what are called nutrition incentives, like Virginia Fresh Match, they help stretch the dollars that people do have. So for seniors, most seniors, they only have $12 to $16 in SNAP a month. So it's not very much. And
17: it's got to stretch a long way.
18: It has to stretch a long way. So for a lot of the seniors that we serve on the mobile market, we have senior vouchers that gives them
17: to stretch it a little bit.
18: Yeah, we have some initial funding, and then they can also stretch it with the funding they have available.
17: When we come back, I'd like to talk more about LEAP and the programs and some of the challenges you just described. I'm also hoping to talk a little bit about your work as a leader and draw some inspiration for people about the work that you do at LEAP.

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3: Welcome back to Naturally Curious. Maureen Best, glad again that you're here in the studio with us today. Were there some things about LEAP you wanted to share right before the break? Other programs you're involved with, maybe some of the farmer support stuff?
4: Yeah, thanks for asking. So in addition to the fixed site farmers markets and the mobile market, we also have a store that we opened almost 2 years ago now at the LEAP Pub location on Patterson. And so that's been a really nice way to provide an additional access point for anybody can shop at any of the locations. And then we also have a farm share where we purchase directly from about 50 farmers and we aggregate it, and then community members purchase it at the beginning of the season. They get a share all season long.
3: And then each week they get food.
4: Yep.
3: Right?
4: Yep.
3: And people are talking about food deserts and the lack of access to fresh food. I know it's a big concern for you that you end up addressing a lot. What's LEAP doing to help in those kind of situations?
4: So we work in really close partnership with community, regional, and we also do statewide and federal advocacy around food access. Food access is complex, and so there is no single solution to any of these challenges. And so we have been a big supporter of the market on Melrose, and you know, the community wanted a full-service grocery store there. What could we do to support it? We're not going to operate a full-service grocery store in that location, and we work in partnership. So Market on Melrose and the Roanoke Co-op, Salem Farmers Market, Downtown Farmers Market, they're all Virginia Fresh Match partners, and so we've really helped facilitate those relationships, build that up so that people have a wide range of choices, because no one thing works for everybody. So we really want to have a diversity of options around food access, and then also a diversity of options for farmers. So we work with farmers directly at farmers markets where they come and they sell. We also purchase wholesale for the farm share and the mobile market and the store. And then we also connect a lot of farmers to each other or to other buyers. So we do a lot of relationship connections.
3: So a lot of ways that provides kind of the foundational support for growers and farmers and purveyors, whatever they might be called, right?
4: Yeah.
3: Yeah. And so that obviously helps with the food cycle. And when you're talking about these local food sources, one of the things that seems to be bubbling up around the country is agritourism. Is that happening in Southwest Virginia also?
4: Yeah, it is. And one thing that we have been working with, so LEAP also co-founded over about 10 years of relationship building and co-founded and continues to be the fiscal sponsor for the Roanoke Food Shed Network. And they just launched an amazing website. It's Roanoke Food and Farm Trail. And that was years in the making. And so on the Roanoke Food and Farm Trail, farmers list their locations, their stores, if they have agritourism, where they sell to, and then anyone in the region can just go to Roanoke Food and Farm Trail and they can find options that work for them. So the RFN is working with the tourism to help promote options. Roanoke is really well known for the outside and our outside amenities, and that includes food and farming, and just trying to make some of those links a little bit more explicit.
3: Well, you're listening to Naturally Curious. I'm Bruce Bryan. This is Maureen Best, and we're talking about food, one of my favorite subjects. And I'm not trying to get you in trouble, but I was wondering what you like to buy at the farmers markets.
4: I really just wander around and pick a little bit of everything, and then I take it home and I figure out what to make from
3: it. What you're going to do next.
4: Yeah, so I'm not a meal planner in that way. So whatever looks good, and if I wake up early, then I'll get different things than if I come a little bit later.
3: You get what's there.
4: Yeah.
3: And where do you and your family like to go out to eat? I'm just curious.
4: Yeah. So we really love Bloom. We've worked with Nate for years, and he has supported farmers. And, you know, his parents were one of the first farmers market vendors at Grandin. So he's really been in this space for a long time. And so that's probably one of our favorite ones. And then my kids also really love sushi. We make it at home sometimes, but I don't explore with as many toppings and options as
3: you can get
4: locally.
3: So when you go out, you guys can go and grab that as you go. So what's coming up for Leap that you might want to tell people about?
4: I think one of the things that is an opportunity and also a challenge is that with food and farming and community, things are always changing. Mm-hmm. You know, during COVID, a lot of people really looked at food in a different way because what we expected in grocery stores changed, you know, because there were shocks to our system. And what does that look like? And so we really continued to build a lot of relationships. We built redundancy in our systems because we work with a lot of farmers. We could call on the farmers to address local community needs. And so since COVID in particular, during and since, we really have tried to look at how can we build resiliency into not only our organization, but also our local food system? And what does that look like? And how do we build partnerships in new and different ways? And so one thing that we have done since 2015 and continued to improve on and learn from is a food as medicine program that we call Southwest Produce RX in partnership with Carilion and Feeding Southwest Virginia and Radford University and Virginia Fresh Match to really connect the health in our food systems in order to provide more options and also nutrition education to people who participate in the Produce RX program.
3: So it sounds like there are a lot of resources and things and maybe food out there, but part of what you're doing is pulling all these different pieces together into one kind of solution.
4: Yeah, really looking at what are the strengths that we have in our community and then how do we connect them more effectively. It can be really overwhelming to navigate all of the resources from a person who's looking for resources and then also from a farmer standpoint or consumer standpoint. So how do we do all of that on the back end and then help make it a little bit more accessible, whether it's information or food or services?
3: So clearly Leap has adjusted and grown and shifted. Is there room for Leap to continue to grow?
4: Absolutely. And we have a lot of ideas. And we are also practicing saying no because we want to do things well. One area that we have piloted a couple of years ago and continue to work on is our commercial kitchen. So if we have internal food that we can't sell because, you know, the market days didn't line up or we bought more of it or if farmers have seconds or if there's an abundance of something, then we take that food and we process it so to make it easier for people to consume. So we have a line of frozen soups that we sell in the mobile market and in the store.
3: And that commercial kitchen's in the West End, right?
4: It's in the building.
3: Interesting.
4: Built a commercial kitchen on the West End Center for Youth property that was co-located with Freedom First. We've transitioned that to the Rooted Collective, a nonprofit that continues to manage it as a shared commercial kitchen because we built an additional commercial kitchen in our building at 1027 Patterson. So we're all in-house now. And then so the kitchen really allows us to decrease food waste and also allows people to have different types of access to food. So if you think about a butternut squash, it's really hard to take a raw butternut squash and cut it, especially if you have limited manual dexterity. And so we'll cut it and
3: get ready.
4: We'll steam it. And then we'll freeze it. And so then you could just put it in the microwave. You don't need a full kitchen or you don't need to have all the tools. And also frozen keeps longer than fresh does. And so if people can only shop once a month, they have more options. And then the soups are just delicious and amazing. And it's a really quick, easy meal that is chocked full of vegetables.
3: Yeah, and so you're breaking down some barriers that might be out there in some ways. How has the unrest in D.C. shifted what you do and how you help?
4: So we continue to diversify our funding options so that we're not 100% dependent on choices that are outside of our control, especially with federal funding. And as funding shifts and priority shifts nationally, we see those effects statewide, regionally, and locally. And so we keep a pulse on that, and we know how it is affecting people. And so last year, we really focused on fundraising for our Harvest Bucks program that provides the matching dollar-for-dollar match for anyone who participates in SNAP, and then additionally WIC and Medicaid. And so that seeing that there was likely to be higher need this year, we wanted to be able to continue to serve our community. And so we continue to fundraise to be able to help more people stretch their food dollars, because it is more expensive, there are fewer services, there are fewer resources, and our community has told us that it's hard.
3: It's a lot of unrest. Mm-hmm. Maureen, I had so many questions I wanted to ask you about your leadership style and a little bit more about you, and we're just going to have to do that in the bonus section, so we're going to encourage people to stick around for that. Thank you again for being my guest. So, to listen back to the show, to hear the full interview and links to learn more about local food, the work of LEAP, and other topics we covered, search Naturally Curious at radioiq.org. Naturally Curious was produced and edited by Big Jim Shively and recorded at WVTF Radio IQ Studios. I'm Bruce Bryan. Thank you for listening.

The summer of 1816 is sometimes called the year without a summer. Because of a volcanic eruption, Europe was cold and dark.

0: is a modern myth. It's escaped from its covers, as it were. You don't even have to have read the novel to know it. And that doesn't happen very often. Once it happens, then it belongs to all of us.
1: From Virginia Humanities, this is With Good Reason. I'm Allison Quantz, and today on the show, monsters and the stories we tell about them. Unseasonable cold, dark skies, young writers fleeing home for art, intellectual conversation, and of course, sex. Honestly, what could be better? In his forthcoming book, Dark Season, Andrew Stauffer invites us into the villa on Lake Geneva with Mary Shelley, Percy Shelley, Lord Byron, and others. Andrew Stauffer is an English professor at the University of Virginia, and he's here to welcome us into the moment that gave the world not one, but two monsters, Frankenstein and, believe it or not, the modern vampire. Andrew, your new book drops us into Switzerland in the summer of 1816. Can you set the scene for me?
0: Right. It's summer of 1816. It's a cold, wet summer because a volcano has erupted the year before in Indonesia, unbeknownst to everyone there, covering the stratosphere with dust and interrupting the sun. And therefore, it is unseasonably cold, wet. There's a sense of impending famine. Crops have failed several times already, and there's more to come. And so there's a kind of darkness over most of Europe and really America at this time. That's part of the backdrop just geographically. Then you have these young people who have come from England to sightsee on the one hand and to encounter the alpine glories of, you know, Mont Blanc and all of that, and to write and to collaborate and in a certain way to be in love with one another, as young people will do. And so the book is a story of that summer and their connections, their creative collaborations, and their encounters with that natural landscape.
1: So this set of young people, it's an incredible cast of characters and a lot of names that I think many of us are familiar with to some extent or another. Who were they? Tell me about them.
0: Right. So you have Mary Godwin, who is not yet Mary Shelley, but she's the daughter of Mary Wollstonecraft. She has eloped with Percy Shelley, the sort of radical young poet who was a big fan of her father. Her father, radical philosopher. He has come into the Godwin household and sort of spirited away both Mary and her stepsister, Claire Claremont. Mm-hmm. So they, all three of them, have absconded to the continent together. Even though Shelley is already married to someone else and has a couple children, it's kind of the scandalous elopement, particularly with both girls who are about 18 years old.
1: And how old was he?
0: He was 23 or 24 at that time. So
1: pretty young himself.
0: Also young. And before they leave, Claire, the stepsister, has had a brief affair with Lord Byron, who is sort of the celebrity poet of the era. He's a little older, in his later 20s, but she has seduced him and been impregnated by him, and then 3 days later, Byron left for Switzerland. And so there, she has convinced Mary and Shelley to follow her lover and to join Byron, you know, by Lake Geneva. And, you know, they don't know that she's pregnant. They don't even know she's had an affair with Byron, but they admire Byron's poetry. They've always been fans. And so they're like, oh, this is great. You have an entree to this incredible poet that we've admired. Let's all meet him and hang out together. And so that's how it begins. And then Byron brings along with him this man, John Polidori, who's a 21-year-old recently graduated medical student who's worked on sleepwalking. Somnambulism has been his specialty. Mm. But so he gets drawn in, the doctor gets drawn into this kind of ghostly summer as well and becomes an important figure.
1: And so they're all staying in the same house together?
0: Well, there's two houses. They're about a 10-minute walk from each other, but they spend a lot of time at Villa Diodati, which is the one Byron rents. It's the bigger ones. You know, Mary and Percy bring with them a four-month-old child that they've had, William. Mm. So he's there too. They immediately hire a babysitter or nanny in Switzerland. There's the doctor, you know, there's the servants. So there's actually a larger cast of characters in these places than we might imagine. But they're all living close to the side of Lake Geneva, boating on the water, sometimes spending the night together, all in the same house, sleepovers, late night conversations, drinking, dining, talking.

0: all that.
1: Oh man, I can't wait for the thriller written from the nanny's perspective. Like, that's a right. Ruth Ware novel waiting to happen.
0: Yes. Yeah, I try. And in the book, I try to give the servants perspectives as much as we know. And Nanny Elise, her name is Elise Duvillard, and she's an interesting character too. She gets very entangled with the Shelley's lives. And this is outside the scope of this book, but it seems clear to me that Shelley impregnates her at some point and she has a child by Shelley. Now, that is not proven, but there is a story there. And so she stays with them for a number of years. That was a number of years later, 3 or 4 years later, that she had that child and then was dismissed from service. And the child died as an infant, but it was a scandal at the time because it wasn't clear who the father was. But, you know, part of what's going on is that Shelley, Mary, and Claire all believe in free love. You know, we would call it maybe polyamory today or something else, but the idea that monogamy is a trap and it's a relic of patriarchal values, and that, you know, love should be spread, you know, widely, and that sexual ownership is not a good thing for humans and all of that. So they go into it with these pretty radical ideas about erotic life and sexual life. And so it can look strange from our perspective now sometimes, and we expect, oh, Mary and Percy, they're the happy married couple. Well, they're more radical than that. There's more complicated things going on, particularly at this early phase of their relationships when they're all in their late teens and early 20s.
1: There has been so much written about Frankenstein, about Mary Shelley, about this crew of romantics. What more is there to say?
0: It's true. I mean, the story's really been catnip for biographers, storytellers, but there is no one book that tells the story from all perspectives equally. There are biographies of Mary Shelley that tell her version of it, particularly the creation of Frankenstein, the dream that Mary Shelley has in that particular night, the ghost story competition that produces that novel. But a lot of other things happened that summer, as you can imagine, and other important literary works are written as well. And the whole climate crisis aspect of that volcanic eruption that has induced the weather. That's, of course, something they didn't know about. And then, you know, modern science didn't even really know about until relatively recently that's what had happened and had caused that weather and that famine. So I think putting all the pieces together and providing a new perspective on it just gives it a kind of synergy of storytelling that individual pieces of it haven't had in the past.
1: Yeah. Take us to that summer. Tell me how things unfolded for these young people.
0: Well, it started with trying to get away from their families. Shelley is alienated from his family. Mary and Claire are a persona non grata at the Godwin household because of this elopement. They've got to put London behind them. Byron has just separated from his wife in a highly scandalous set of affairs and debt and rumor and scandal and all of that, and also is in a certain way exiled or fleeing from British society. And so they all see themselves as exiles in one way or another. But on the Shelley side of Shelley and the Godwin sisters, it's a sort of principled self-exile. Like, I'm leaving because, you know, England is too small for us and for our ideas. Byron is really looking for a place to kind of escape and start over and put his wife behind him and recreate himself, which he will never return to England. That's it for him. He will stay abroad forever. So that's kind of the setup. And then, you know, when they meet, there's an instant kind of wary but strong bond among them. Claire and Byron, of course, already have a sexual connection. Percy has slept with both women and is now really sort of just sleeping with Mary. Polidori is hard to say. He seems to have a crush on Mary. He's interested in this whole free love situation, but he doesn't seem to ever really get involved with it. But they're instantly talking about ideas. They're up to date on modern science. They're interested in natural philosophy and in galvanism, electricity, the principle of life, all of this. And these late night bull sessions turn into really advanced philosophical speculations about the nature of the human mind. What does it mean to have free will? Where does life come from? All of this, the kind you might have had in a dorm room in your teens and 20s. And but out of it, you know, because the weather is so bad, they need things to do. They get a little cabin fever, and they find a book of old ghost stories sitting in the villa and read them to each other. You know, as the fire is crackling and the cold weather is outside, and even though it's midsummer, and Byron says, "Let's all write a ghost story. Let's see who can write the best ghost stories, scare the other ones." A challenge. And, you know, Mary Shelley clearly wins. She's worried that she can't keep up with, you know, Byron, this famous poet, Shelley, who has written a couple Gothic novels already and is, you know, writing poetry. She really hasn't written much yet, but she's the one who has this dream of the pale medical student bending over his creation and bringing it to life. And that she knows this will be my entry in the competition. And, you know, it wins by every measure.
1: Ooh, I just got chills when you were describing that. It's so good. So before we get to Frankenstein, what are the other entries? Does anything come of them?
0: Well, the other one that's really significant is, it's sort of a complicated story, but Byron writes a short story about a man who dies abroad and his friend watches him die, but then later his friend sees him alive back in England seducing his sister. Mm-hmm. And it seems clear that this was a vampire situation, mm-hmm. but although that word isn't used in Byron's little fragment, Polidori reads this and says, aha, I am going to finish this and I'm going to make the vampire a sexy aristocrat like Byron. Because up until that happened, vampire stories were creepy, like zombies. Vampires were disgusting grave crawlers. They were not beautiful. They were not aristocratic, and they were not, or they maybe were, but if they were, they were rotten and completely putrid and all of that. It's Polidori's innovation, working with that stub of Byron's story, to say, let's write a vampire novel where the villain is a seductive, slick, a seducer rather than just an attacker, that he will draw upon your own desires and that, you know, sort of somehow the erotics of the vampire really get drawn out in that story. So, you know, you could say that this summer produces two of these sort of modern myths of the horror canon, Frankenstein's creature and the sexy, seductive, suave, aristocratic vampire, which is how we think of vampires most of the time now anyway. That comes out of this.
1: Was he a writer before he got there that summer?
0: No. And it's not a good novel. It's not good, right? Like people are like, oh, I want to go read The Vampire. It's Vampire with a Y. But don't expect, you know, a deathless work of literature. But it is interesting in the history of vampire fiction and the history of horror fiction. You sort of have to know it because, see, you know, where does it come in the genealogy of this modern monster?
1: Okay, so let's get to Frankenstein and Frankenstein's monster and Mary Shelley. You talked about how this came out of a dream she had. What is it about this book that has been, and not just book, the character, that has just been so enticing to us, to writers and filmmakers and readers for centuries now?
0: You know, one place you might start to answer that is you think, okay, Byron says, let's have a ghost story competition. Well, Mary actually doesn't write a ghost story. There's nothing supernatural. There are no ghosts. There's no magic. There's nothing in Frankenstein except science. Mm-hmm. It's really science fiction, and it's often put as the beginning of this, of a whole genre of fiction we now call sci-fi, in that she and Shelley are both atheists. They don't believe in God or anything like that, and they're very interested in modern chemistry, modern biology, modern electricity, and modern philosophy. And so the novel is, on the one hand, a Gothic novel, but it's also a kind of techno fable about the dangers of what to them was cutting edge modern science. And so ever since then, you know, that was at the beginning of a kind of rise of enlightenment, modern science and technology that, of course, we're still very much living in the midst of. And mm-hmm. so every generation finds in that story another cautionary tale about the dangers of a scientific overreach. The subtitle of the novel is The Modern Prometheus, a kind of ironic label for Victor Frankenstein, that is, you know, the god who brought technology to man. Well, here's a modern version of it, and look how pathetic, look how frightening, look how damaging it is to release a non-trained, intelligent, non-human agent into the world and see what happens, right? You can begin to see why for our moment, AI, you know, the novel is having another life is thinking about, well, is the creature an AI? Is that what that is? It's not human. It is intelligent. It can be reasoned with, but only to an extent. But for previous generations, you know, it was, I mean, and maybe even still for ours, it would have been a parable about, say, genetic editing or, you know, test tube babies.
1: I read a headline this morning about a new technique for editing embryos, and I thought about Mary Shelley.
0: Yes, exactly. And maybe before that, it would have been something like the nuclear bomb or anything that science produced that then, you know, sorcerer apprentice-like could not be controlled by humans, and then it was having its own, you know, destructive effects. So there's that, I think, is a big part of it. But it's also, you know, it very much a story about the limits of the human. What does it mean to be a human being? The creature can talk, it can reason, it can feel pain, it can do all these things. Therefore, does it qualify as a human? And what moral obligation does it have on those people, the people around it? The problems of the novel result primarily from the fact that the creature is so ugly that no one can look at it and treat it with any sympathy or love. And so it's an instant outcast, and it's a violent incel. He wants a mate. He can't find one. Everyone hates him. Everyone flees from him, runs from him. Eventually he becomes murderous and a serial killer. And so that's part of that, the story of it too, is a sort of a moral tale.
1: It does seem like the metaphor is more complicated than just saying, you know, this is a cautionary tale about technology, because in some ways you could almost read it as the reverse, right? That it's the rejection of the technology that creates him as a monster, not the technology itself, right?
0: That's right. Yeah. Sort of. Yeah. What are the obligations we have to, you know, our creations? And in that way, it's also deeply a novel about parenthood. And it's bound up with, you know, Mary's relationship with her mother and her father. Her mother died giving birth to her. Mary herself has already lost one child, an infant who died very young. And so she associates birth and death, you know, they're kind of in her, in a way, and the questions of what it means to give birth, what it means to create, how closely is that tied to death? And then Victor, as the example of a bad father, right? That's his creature is born and he rejects it and he runs away and he treats the creature terribly. And, you know, you might say, well, if Victor had just been a better dad to his son, that none of this would have happened. And of course, Mary and her father, William, to whom she was very close and to whom she dedicated the novel, they had a very complicated relationship. And he had rejected her when she ran off with Percy Shelley. So.
1: Ouch. Wait, was the dedication a snipe or was
0: that? Well, it's very interesting to look at the first few pages of that novel, because the epigraph is from Paradise Lost and it says, "Did I request thee, maker, from my clay to mold me, man? Did I solicit thee from darkness to promote me?" And then you turn the page and it's like, "To my father, William Godwin," you know, to the illustrious William Godwin. So on the one hand, it's a sort of confrontation, like, did I ask to be born? And then, you know, the next page is to the illustrious William Godwin. And then you get into the story about, you know, Victor Frankenstein, who is clearly, you know, by any measure a bad father, if you consider his relationship to his creature a fatherly one. And yeah, and there's all sorts of ways that the creature is coded feminine and shares certain things in common with Mary, actually. So if you look at her notebooks in Geneva, some of the things that the creature says when he tells his story are taken from things she observed in her notebook privately about Geneva and coming there first time. So there's all this crossover, and it's really fascinating.
1: So I know that Mary Shelley and Frankenstein has been taken up by contemporary feminist critics and writers, and that there's been a lot of ink spilled about this book as really a book about motherhood, and talking about her own experiences with loss. But I hadn't really heard this element of kind of digging at her father.
0: Yes, it's complicated. Yeah, I mean, The whole idea of bringing a creature sort of back to life from the dead, that dream seems to have originally come from a nightmare she had after she lost her baby. And she writes in her journal, I dreamed that my baby was only cold and I warmed it by the fire and it came back to life. Mm. And I woke up and I had no baby and I was very sad. But there's the sense that idea of again, birth and death, the kind of toggling between the two, some ways the horrors of giving birth. There's a kind of workshop of filthy creation. Victor's kind of making this creature out of blood and guts, and there's a kind of body horror associated with that as well. Mary would go on to have miscarriages. She would lose almost all her children at some point to childhood diseases. And again, her mother had died within a week of giving birth to her from infection. So it was common in that time, but it didn't make it any easier.
1: You spoke about Mary's personal journals from this time. Were there, I imagine there was a lot to go through. You've got all these writers in a house. I imagine they're doing a lot of writing while they're there. Yes. Were there particular treasures that you found that when you read them, you thought, oh my gosh, I can't believe that's there?
0: In some ways, it's just sort of being able to track what they were doing day by day. I'm trying to think. I mean, there's a great drawing in Percy Shelley's notebook he brought along with him as they went to visit Mont Blanc in the Alps on a special excursion. And he draws a sort of picture of Mont Blanc and he just writes on it, power. And that is a key word for his response to the Alps. And it actually becomes a kind of key to this whole poem he writes called Mont Blanc, where he is wrestling with this sublime force of nature. And his thing is, the human mind is the most powerful thing. The natural world has to, you know, sort of bow down to the human mind's imagining. But confronted with Mont Blanc is sort of a boss level encounter. He's like, I'm not sure my mind is up to this. This is the most sublime, you know, ecstatic, wonderful, frightening, fascinating thing I've ever seen. And so that just that one word, power, that you see written on this, it's sort of a thrilling moment. But that's, you know, there's so many moments like that where you can sort of see them in process of thinking of things that will become important later. There's a letter that Claire writes to Byron early on in their affair. She's always trying to get him to love her more, and he really doesn't care about her, but he's putting up with it because she's throwing herself at him. In the first letter she writes to Byron, this is basically fan mail at this time, and she writes, "My folly may be great, but the Creator ought not to destroy his creature." I'll read that again. "My folly may be great, but the Creator ought not to destroy his creature." Now, that's long before anything of Frankenstein has happened. That's back in England. None of them have even left for the continent yet. And she hasn't even had an affair with Byron, but that language is already sort of present in her conception of herself, that she is somehow his creature and that he has created her by being so attractive and compelling, and that now her heart belongs to him. So that creature creator stuff, that brings you up short when you see that in a letter.
1: Yeah, from Claire.
0: From Claire, right, exactly. So, but it's a sign, you know, what you can't quite see, but you can glimpse, are these connections among them all. You know, the way that they,
1: yes,
0: you know, that their traces in their journals, their poems, their letters to one another and to other people. You can see phrases and ideas recurring, which are just the tip of an iceberg of all those late night conversations, which of course aren't recorded in any, you know, real way. But you can see the trace of, oh yeah, they were all talking about this stuff all the time. And we just have the little bits and pieces, but you can see that it was really a productive collaboration.
1: Oh yeah. Wow. I love that. I want to return to the climate aspect of it, the sort of real life gothic darkness that enveloped the summer. Were they writing and thinking and responding to that?
0: Yeah, I do think that the cold weather and the darkness certainly contributed to the gothic atmosphere of everything that was going on there. It's not that every day was not, they did see the sun. It's not that every day was dark and cold, but it was unseasonably and unnaturally, maybe supernaturally cold and dark. And as they, you know, once they saw the glaciers and these mountains of ice and the avalanches, there was a sense that what the Shelleys were afraid of is that the world was going to end in ice. The glaciers were growing and that they were entering an ice age. And so it's a reverse of the kind of climate fears we have now. Byron actually writes a poem that summer called Darkness, in which he imagines the sun going out and the world coming to an end because everything freezes to death. And Shelley writes about this when he visits the glacier in the Alpine glaciers, that they seem to be moving forward at the rate of several feet a year and are eventually going to just swallow the entire village and then the entire community and maybe the entire world. So given the cold weather, I think they were afraid that they were at the beginning of a new ice age and that the climate crisis that had been caused, unbeknownst to them, by a volcanic eruption, they didn't have a cause for it. They didn't know where this was coming from, but they just were in the face of this sort of implacable cold that seemed a sign of apocalypse. And that kind of apocalyptic thinking kind of informs some of the horror fiction that they're writing as well. It's a sense of helplessness that the world is changing and we don't know where, why, or, and there's nothing we can do about it except wait.
1: To me, the real paradox of this story is how specific it was, these specific characters with these specific stories at this very specific moment, and yet how perennially resonant it is. And you read it with college students today, and it speaks to them. It speaks to me at nearly 40 years old. This book never stops feeling like it's on the cutting edge, which is quite a magic trick. What do you think we'll do with it generations to come?
0: It is an amazing artifact of this scene. You know, there was some magic alchemy in these particular people at this particular time, in this particular place, in the kind of flow of cultural history that happens sometimes. You know, you get these scenes where there's incredible outpouring of art, whether it's the Bloomsbury Group or the East Village in the 1970s or wherever, that you get the right people together almost by accident and an amazing flowering of kind of art happens. Frankenstein is a modern myth. It's escaped from its covers, as it were. You don't even have to have read the novel to know it fairly well, in a sense, you know, to know the myth well. And that doesn't happen very often. Once it happens, then it's common property. It belongs to all of us. You can read the novel, you can see the movies, you can look at the adaptations, you can, you know, read about it. And it's just all part of the long cultural life of Mary Shelley's dream.
1: Andrew Stauffer, thank you so much for speaking with me today on With Good Reason.
0: Thank you. It's been a real pleasure.
2: Andrew Stauffer is an English professor at the University of Virginia. His book, tentatively titled Dark Season, The Summer of Frankenstein, isn't available yet, but it should hit shelves in early 2028. With Good Reason is produced by Virginia Humanities, which acknowledges the Monacan Nation, the original people of the land and waters of our home in Charlottesville, Virginia. Our production team is Sarah McConnell, Lauren Francis, and Matt Dara. 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
5: We were really experiencing a slow motion terror attack on ourselves, on our psyche, on our mentally, emotionally, psychologically, spiritually, religiously, and physically. And all of the hostages were suffering that as well, and their families. And so talking about him and showing pictures of him publicly was trying to get people to care enough to galvanize them to actually take action and do something.
4: Rachel Goldberg-Polin joins me on the New Yorker Radio Hour right after the news.